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1: My Life Today, a devotional by Ellen White. 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

0: truth purifies. Seeing ye have purified your souls in obeying the truth through the Spirit unto unfeigned love of the brethren, see that ye love one another with a pure heart fervently. 1 Peter chapter 1, verse 22. The lily on the lake strikes its roots down deep beneath the surface of rubbish and slime, and through its porous stem draws those properties that will aid its development and bring to light its spotless blossom to repose in purity on the bosom of the lake. It refuses all that would tarnish and mar its spotless beauty. Let the youth be found in association with those who fear and love God, for these noble, firm characters are represented by the lily that opens its pure blossom on the bosom of the lake. They refuse to be molded by the influence that would demoralize and gather to themselves only that which will aid the development of a pure and noble character. They are seeking to be conformed to the divine model. In the estimation of God, a pure heart is more precious than the gold of Ophir. A pure heart is the temple where God dwells, the sanctuary where Christ takes up his abode. A pure heart is above everything that is cheap or low. It is a shining light, a treasure house from which come uplifting, sanctified words. It is a place where the imagery of God is recognized and where the highest delight is to behold his image. It is a heart that finds its whole and only pleasure and satisfaction in God, and whose thoughts and intents and purposes are alive with godliness. Such a heart is a sacred place. It is a treasury of all virtue. The very thoughts of those whose hearts are pure are brought into captivity to Christ. They are occupied with thinking how they can best glorify God. It will then be as natural for us to seek purity and holiness as it is for the angels of glory to execute the mission of love assigned to them. My life today, September 16th.
1: 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Thank you for listening, and be sure to join us tomorrow for your daily devotional reading.

When I was 8 years old, I brought home a 5-foot rattlesnake, and it's gone downhill ever since. Rattlesnakes, sharks, cliff diving, free diving. I wouldn't call myself an adrenaline junkie. I just realized that the closest that I've ever been to being alive is when I'm so close to death. I was raised in the northern mountains of Mexico. I learned English because there was missionary groups that were coming from Colorado and then going to the northern mountains of Mexico. And they were all changed on these short-term mission trips, and they had these unbelievable experiences and their close encounters with God. And I would share their testimony, and I would translate for them. And I was jealous. I was jealous because I didn't have a testimony. I didn't have something like that. I didn't have that life-changing experience, that close encounter with God. I knew He was there. I couldn't understand Him, and I didn't really want anything to do with Him. And part of me wanted Him not to want anything to do with me. I felt like I was unworthy of God's love. I left Mexico to come to college. Once I got to college, I realized how expensive college was. And so in order to pay for college, I became a commercial salmon fisherman in Alaska. And the first time that I stepped on a boat, I knew I was going to be a fisherman for the rest of my life. I met this man in Tennessee in one of the rivers, and I found out that he had an orphanage in Honduras. And he said, you know, you can come down to Honduras, you can help us put a support video together. And you know, it's like, maybe you can get some college credits out of it. And I said, you know, that'd be great. I would do that. I would love to do that. And so I flew down to Honduras. And one of the conversations that we had during dinner, we were talking about this and that. And somehow I brought up rapture. And they said, well, find us a place in Scripture where it talks about rapture. And I said, it's all over the Bible. I said, is it really though? So they gave me a DVD that said Amazing Facts. And I remember coming back to America, and I started watching, and I said, Amazing Facts Presents, and Doug Batchelor started talking. One of the things that he said is that the word rapture wasn't in Scripture, and that was the first time that I actually heard Pastor Batchelor speak. And then I run into YouTube a video series called Prophecy Code, and I said, oh, this is going to be good, sweet. But it was just torture, because everything I knew was just getting tossed out the window. He was just using scripture after scripture to take away everything and all everything that I thought was normal and everything that I knew about the book of Apocalypse. Ever since I've learned scriptural truth and I've seen the light, I feel like there's been a fire rekindled in my heart, and I have this knowledge that I want to share with people. It brings me peace, and I think that it does that for other people we've managed to share with. My name is Andrew. I am a fisherman and a dreamer. I want to thank you for changing my life.

If we took all our cues from culture and the wind, we would forgive another's sin just to be rid of him and his unpleasantness. Executive forgiveness assumes that we should benefit from the transaction, that moving past our bitterness is the chief reason we forgive the one who wounded us. Get over toxic feelings keeping you imprisoned, 100 self-help books inform us. Discover liberation in forgiving those who injured you. And like all harmful substitutes, there's a gram of truth in what they say. One consequence of offering forgiveness is living forward and not backward, for we find some joy in dropping all that baggage. But forgiveness as Jesus loved and lived it doesn't count how we will feel when we forgive. Forgiveness is redeeming someone broken, freeing them from guilt and shame, offering them the chance to live restored and reconciled. It's love, not self-esteem or self-protection, that makes us lift the load that's crushing them. Be kind to one another, tender-hearted, forgiving one another, as God in Christ has forgiven you. Forgiveness moves us closer to the wounding ones, as Jesus always moves toward us when we are bitter, broken, acting out. It's love that calls the prodigal back home, and grace that spreads a banquet of togetherness. Forgive as you have been forgiven, and stay in grace.

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1: Revelation 14, verse 10 is a solemn verse, and it describes the wrath of God being poured out without mixture on those that get the mark of the beast. I used to use Roundup. I don't use it anymore because I'm concerned about the chemicals, but I used to use Roundup on my property in California a few years ago, and you use Roundup. It's a chemical to kill weeds, and it's so strong that you normally don't use it undiluted. You always mix it with water. You take a little bit of Roundup, put it in water, and then spray it on your weeds or whatever you want to kill, and that's the end. And as I think about this verse, the wrath of God being poured out without mixture, the only person that's ever experienced anything like this in history was Jesus Christ. In Gethsemane and on the cross, He bore the wrath of God, the justice of God, the pure justice of God, without any mixture of mercy. And He did it for you and He did it for me, so that if we repent of our sins and trust in Him, He can extend to us His mercy because He took our justice in our place because He loves us. May God help us to see the power of Gethsemane and the power of the cross and give our lives to Jesus so that there's no room in our foreheads for the mark of the beast or for sin or for Satan or for anything else that's evil. So we don't have to worry about the wrath of God coming without any mixture of mercy because we have responded to God's mercy. We love Jesus and we are choosing to follow Him with all of our hearts. May that be our experience every day until He comes. May we have no mixture of self as we surrender our lives to Jesus 100%.
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1: 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September 16th. Truth purifies.

0: truth purifies. Seeing ye have purified your souls in obeying the truth through the Spirit unto unfeigned love of the brethren, see that ye love one another with a pure heart fervently. 1 Peter chapter 1, verse 22. The lily on the lake strikes its roots down deep beneath the surface of rubbish and slime, and through its porous stem draws those properties that will aid its development and bring to light its spotless blossom to repose in purity on the bosom of the lake. It refuses all that would tarnish and mar its spotless beauty. Let the youth be found in association with those who fear and love God, for these noble, firm characters are represented by the lily that opens its pure blossom on the bosom of the lake. They refuse to be molded by the influence that would demoralize and gather to themselves only that which will aid the development of a pure and noble character. They are seeking to be conformed to the divine model. In the estimation of God, a pure heart is more precious than the gold of Ophir. A pure heart is the temple where God dwells, the sanctuary where Christ takes up his abode. A pure heart is above everything that is cheap or low. It is a shining light, a treasure house from which come uplifting, sanctified words. It is a place where the imagery of God is recognized and where the highest delight is to behold his image. It is a heart that finds its whole and only pleasure and satisfaction in God, and whose thoughts and intents and purposes are alive with godliness. Such a heart is a sacred place. It is a treasury of all virtue. The very thoughts of those whose hearts are pure are brought into captivity to Christ. They are occupied with thinking how they can best glorify God. It will then be as natural for us to seek purity and holiness as it is for the angels of glory to execute the mission of love assigned to them. My Life Today, September 16th.
1: I encourage you to be ye doers of the word and not hearers only. Thank you for listening, and be sure to join us tomorrow for your daily devotional reading.

0: Amazing facts change lives.
1: You know, we grew up in a neighborhood up in the Midwest that was a pretty bad neighborhood. And when I became a teenager, I started using drugs. I started using meth when I was like, I think 16, 15, something like that. I was having some problems in my life I really didn't know how to deal with. The only thing I really knew was violence. So this night here, I was going to inflict violence on myself. I was really high and really depressed, so I took, you know, I had this 40 caliber. So I remember I put one in the chamber and I stuck it to the side of my head like this. And that gun had a hair trigger, you know, and I remember I was tapping it because a part of me said, no, I don't want to do this. But there was something very evil present there saying, do it. I just said to myself, I said, God, if you're real, show yourself to me. My mother took me to church when I was a little kid, and we used to sing Jesus Loves Me. And I remembered that song. It started playing in my mind. And I almost had like a vision of me as a little kid. You know, in Sabbath school, we used to bang those sticks together and sing Jesus Loves Me. And I heard that in my mind. So I said, wow. So I just kind of like put the gun down and I kind of fell on my bedside there. And I said, Lord, I just basically just prayed this crazy prayer. I says, you know, I told him everything that was wrong with me. And I remember one day I was driving around, I kind of felt lost. And I drove by this church and I seen Tom out there. Tom was just out there watering the flowers, you know.
2: So I caught a vision out of the side of my eye of this big husky guy with tattoos walking up and they saying hello. And I said, asked him if I could help him. He told me that he drives by the church on occasion, and every time he goes by, he's thinking that he should stop in.
1: After he showed me around the church, you know, I was like, okay, man, it's nice meeting you and this and that. So I jumped in my car and I started heading down the driveway. And the next thing you know, in like my peripheral vision, I see him coming around the corner. Like Jerry Rice running a football. No, not that fast, but, you know, he was taking off after me, and he says, hey, hold on.
2: Asked him if he would like to have some Bible studies, and he said, yeah.
1: He would come by the house. We'd start hiding the beer cans and trying to air out the weed smell. And there was a presence that came with Tom that was comforting. You know what I mean? Even though I wasn't taking the Bible studies as serious as I should have, looking back, there was just a presence about him being there in the house that was comforting. I told Tom, I said, Tom, you know you can't win everybody.
2: I looked at him and I knew. I said to him, Reuben, I never get anybody. I says, the Holy Spirit will do that. And I kind of in my heart knew that the Holy Spirit was going to work on Reuben.
1: So then Tom kind of left the picture for a while. And then I think one day at my mother's house, they were watching the final events of Bible prophecy. So I watched that. And I remember the scene where they had the hellfire and stuff. You know, they were outside the city and it showed the hellfire coming down and burning people and stuff. And I remember saying to myself, that's where I would be right there. After the hellfire scene, I saw the saints in the city, in the New Jerusalem, and Jesus recreating the earth. And I said, I want that to be me and my family. There was something about the way Doug preached and things that I felt that touched me, because he's kind of like myself, you know. He didn't grow up like that, you know. He done drugs and things, so I kind of found these common grounds that I had with him, and And I liked how he just kind of like kept it real with his preaching. And then Pastor Rodley came to the church, and I got to know him very well. And we started doing some finishing studies. He wanted to make sure I understand what I was doing and things. And he baptized me, my wife, my brother. No matter what you've done, where you come from, where you've been, no matter how bad of a sinner you think you are, the Lord Jesus loves you no matter what you've done.
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When our hearts are full of warmth and we feel in control, it's easy to be gracious to the ones who give offense. Forget about it, we advise them. It's no big thing, no worries. Forgiveness seems within our reach. We give our grudges to the wind. But when we're powerless and cold, when we've been wounded by deep malice or contempt, we cling to the only weapons we have left, our anger and our memory. We have no grace for villains or the haughty. We pray they get what they deserve. And then we hear again the strange new urgings of the gospel. Love your enemies and pray for those who persecute you. Against our narrative of righteous indignation, grace tells us stories that seem impossible. The Lord who urged us to forgive, forgives the sins we love to hate: adultery, betrayal, cruel violence, and greed. There's no rousing of our will that can teach us to forgive like this. Grace is the gift of Christ. From Him to us, from us to them, from them to others still unloved and unforgiven. The sequence is repeatable. When we're forgiven, we learn grace. We'll never lack for opportunities to practice what we've learned. Remember now how much you're loved, and stay in grace.

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Tastes have to be trained. 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
1: In Psalm 51, verse 2, David prayed, "Wash me thoroughly from my iniquity and cleanse me from my sin." We need to be thoroughly cleansed from the evil of this world and of sin and of the ways of the devil. It reminds me of an experience my wife and I had in California a few years ago when we had a little dog named Rerun. Rerun had a little doggy door from the house to the garage, and one evening he went through the doggy door into the garage and he met a skunk. And a stupid dog, he tried to attack the skunk, and you can guess what happened. He came back through the doggy door into the house, and I tell you, that house just smelled awful. So my wife took the dog and threw him in the bathtub, and she did a whole lot of scrubbing and washing and cleaning. She used tomato juice, which she had heard gets rid of skunk smell, and finally it worked eventually, and we cleaned him up, and the house started smelling normal. And as I think about the stink from that skunk on my dog, I think about the stink of sin and how we need to be thoroughly cleansed from it, according to what David prayed, just like David prayed. Again, Psalm 51, verse 2, David prayed and said, "Wash me. Wash me, clean me up, God, thoroughly from my iniquity and cleanse me from my sin." Let's pray to Jesus. Jesus, please wash me thoroughly. Take all sin out of my life. Cleanse it so I don't stink, but so that I have a pleasant influence for you.
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went to academy, the academy at Auburn. I believed in God and stuff, but I don't know if anything actually became real in my life when I was younger. I heard the stories, you know, of Jonah and all the famous ones in the Bible there. I didn't deny that there was a God, but I just thought, I'm not good enough for God. You know, I've prayed and asked Him to be good before and straighten me out, but it just never happened. I got addicted to alcohol and pain pills. And I liked drinking, and it was fun at first. I had a surgery on my neck. They fused a couple vertebrae together. They gave me a big bottle of these Vicodin, and I noticed they just made me feel wonderful. So I started eating those. I found this girl finally, and she would call me, and we had a good thing going. It's kind of hard to get hooked up with pills, you know, but she did a good job. About a week later, she OD'd, and she died. And I thought, wow. I thought it was pretty much my turn, but I prayed to God and said, God, help me. And I haven't prayed to God for 30 years. So I told my sisters, and maybe a week later, both my sisters and my brother, they packed me in the car. Anyway, they ended up taking me to a treatment facility. I was at treatment center for about a week. And on a Friday night, I opened up my suitcase, and there was a book in there my sister had put. It was called the Big Prayer Book. I don't know who wrote it or anything. And along with it, I found a note my mom had written me. It said, Brad, God's big enough to handle anything. You know, just ask Him, He'll help you. So I did. I prayed to God and said, if you're real, show me. And I started reading the Bible. And in doing this, I get up to Isaiah 65, and it says, God chose you. You know, you weren't looking for God, but He chose you. And of all the drugs I've done, of all the exciting things I've done, I would have never thought that that could come from reading the Bible. And it's beyond anything that I've ever done. So, my name is Brad Agnew, and I've reclaimed my faith.

0: We measure the worth of things by their apparent scarcity. Gold, caviar, Maseratis all increase in value when we think supply is limited. Much of the joy of ownership is the awareness that others don't or can't enjoy them. And in our poorest thinking, we sometimes foolishly imagine that the grace of God has been reserved for wise and careful people like us. We pretend God's kindness is a reward for faithfulness rather than the cause of it. If grace is freely available, won't its value be diminished? But the old hymn said it well. The love of God is broader than the measure of our mind. He makes his sun rise on the evil and on the good, and sends rain on the just and on the unjust. Grace is that rarest of things that becomes more valuable as it is more widely available and more fully embraced. When you love God, my joy is doubled. Heaven has no finite space restrictions, nor is the grace that leads us home reserved for just a few. For God so loved the world that he gave his only Son, so that everyone who believes in him may not perish, but have eternal life. Embrace the Lord who embraces everyone, and stay in grace.
1: 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We hope you enjoy the original dramatized audio Bible stories for kids of all ages. We hope that you'll be blessed as you listen and learn from God's Word.
2: Now it came to pass in the days when the judges ruled that there was a famine in the land. Many people left their homes to look for a livelihood elsewhere. And one man of Bethlehem, Judah, Elimelech by name, with his wife, Naomi, and his two sons, Mahlon and Chilion, were among those who thought of moving. I just don't know what to do, Naomi.
3: I've heard that things are better in Moab, Elimelech.
4: Oh, but Mother, the Moabites have always been our enemies. We can't expect them to let us settle there.
3: Those were old quarrels of long ago, Chilion. I'm sure we could make out somehow in Moab. If only it weren't so far away.
5: As to that, Mother, I'm sure we could manage the journey. After all, think what wanderings our people went through. Are we softer than they were?
2: Well, I think you're right, Naomi, and you, Maland. Here we just can't grow enough food while the drought lasts. In Moab, we stand a chance to make a good living. Let's go.
6: So Elimelech took his family to Moab, and they settled there. Then Elimelech died. But still Naomi and her two sons remained in Moab.
5: Mother! Mother, where are you? I'm back from the market.
3: I'm coming, Malan, coming. Oh, I thought you were alone.
5: Mother, this is Ruth. I want her to meet you because I've told her so much about you. And I want you to meet her because... Mother, Ruth and I want to get married. I do love her, and I'm sure you will, too.
3: Well, this is a surprise. I think I'd better sit down. Ruth, come and sit by me. If we are to be relatives, we must get to know each other.
7: It's very good of you.
3: My dear, I have been hoping that my boys would settle down, and I could hardly hope for a prettier daughter-in-law.
5: Then you don't mind that she's a Moabite and not an Israelite?
3: Remember, Malan, years ago I said our quarrels with the Moabites were old and over. Have not Ruth's people treated us with kindness in allowing us to settle here and make a living when our own land was famine-stricken? Shall I then say to you, you shall not marry Ruth because she belongs to these kind people? No. Let me rather say, as she learns more about us, I hope Ruth will cease to be a stranger and become one of us.
7: Oh, I shall. I know I shall. Mahlon has already told me so much about his people and his father and you that I feel I already know and love you all.
2: So, with Naomi's blessing, Mahlon married Ruth. Then a little later, his brother Kilion met and loved another Moabite girl, Orpah. And they, too, were married. The two young couples and Naomi, their mother, lived together in great contentment for about 10 years. But then a shadow fell across their lives.
3: Orpah, for days now you have been sighing at your weaving. Tell me, child, is anything troubling you?
8: Oh, no, mother. No, nothing.
3: Kilion treats you well, doesn't he? You two get on?
8: Oh, yes, indeed. Nobody could ask for a kinder husband. It's just that, well, he hasn't been well lately, you know. He has a fever that will not go away, and though I try to look after him and to get him to take it easy, he just says, we must get the harvest in, then I shall rest. But then it may be too late. Oh, Mother, I'm afraid.
3: Hush, child, hush. I had no idea. Well, he'll just have to take it easy, and we will be careful and look after him well. And then he'll be strong again in no time. You'll see.
2: But the strange sickness grew worse, and Mahlon, too, became ill. The two men died, leaving the three women alone.
3: Ruth, Orpah, my dears, I have come to a conclusion. I have been thinking, and it is very clear to me that you are still young and pretty women, both of you, with many years ahead of you. You must go home to your own families, and maybe after a while you will love and marry again and raise fine families.
9: Leave you, go Mother? Home? Why, never.
8: But this is home. Where else should we be?
3: Oh, you two darlings. But it's no good. I have decided to go back to Bethlehem. And I cannot expect you to leave your people and settle in a strange land without husbands and families.
9: But we can't leave you. You need help. Come, it's decided. We'll go with you to Bethlehem.
8: Yes, it is decided. When shall we start?
3: Children, let us sit down and rest a while. The road is long and weary.
9: But we shall be in Bethlehem by the end of the week, Mother.
3: Ruth, Orpah, before we go any further, I must try again to persuade you to go back. Remember, I can offer you nothing in Bethlehem, and you will be far from your own families.
8: Well, I don't know.
3: Remember, you probably will never see your parents again. Turn again, my daughters. Go your way.
8: Oh, everything is so difficult, but I think I will. Yes, I will go home. Goodbye, Ruth. Mother?
9: Goodbye, Orpah.
3: Goodbye, my child. May you find happiness. And you, Ruth, go back with Orpah.
9: Entreat me not to leave you, or to return from following after you. For where you go, I will go. And where you lodge, I will lodge. Your people shall be my people, and your God my God. And where you die, will I die. And there will I be buried.

0: Ruth and Naomi continued on their way until they reached Bethlehem.
1: Well, Ruth, here we are at last.
2: Has it changed much, Mother? Or is it still the same?
1: I don't know. It seems smaller somehow.
2: Oh?
1: I remember that house over there. But this store on the corner is new.
3: Well, look who's back. Naomi. Oh, you are Naomi, the wife of Elimelech, aren't you? The one who went to Moab in the time of famine?
1: Joanna!
3: Then it is you, Naomi.
1: Yes, it's me, but you might as well call me Mara, for the Almighty has dealt very bitterly with me.
3: We heard that your husband died.
1: And my sons died as well. All I have left in the world now is Ruth here, my daughter-in-law.
2: How do you do?
3: How do you like our village, Ruth? Do you think you'll feel at home here?
2: Wherever Mother Naomi is, there is my home.
3: You're lucky to have such a devoted daughter-in-law, Naomi. Oh, I wish I could say the same of mine. Well, what are you planning to do now that you're here in Bethlehem?
1: Find a place to live.
2: And work to do.
3: Well, you've come at the right time of year for work.
2: Oh?
3: The barley harvest has just started, and as a matter of fact, the best place to try is the Boaz farm. He owns one of the largest farms in the neighborhood. Ruth could go there and pick up the barley mist or drop by the reapers.
2: I'll go first thing tomorrow.
4: The Lord be with you, Lamech.
5: The Lord bless you, Boaz.
4: Is the work going well?
5: Very well, sir.
4: Good. Oh, by the way, who's that young girl over there gleaning after the reapers?
5: Her name is Ruth. She's the daughter-in-law of Naomi, the one who came here with her from Moab. She asked for permission to glean. I hope I did right when I told her to go ahead.
4: You did right, Lamech. I heard about her in the village. She's a fine young woman. Good morning, my daughter.
2: Good morning, sir.
4: I'm Boaz, the owner of this field.
2: You want me to glean somewhere else?
4: No. You stay right where you are and gather all you need. I've told my foreman to let you work as long as you want.
2: You're very kind, sir.
4: And when you get thirsty, help yourself to the water my servants have drawn from the well.
2: Why do you treat me so kindly, sir? After all, I'm only a stranger from another country.
4: They told me all about you in the village this morning. How good you've been to your mother-in-law since the death of your husband.
2: Naomi's getting old. She needs me.
4: The Lord reward you. The Lord of Israel, whose guidance you have come to trust.
2: You're most gracious to me, sir, even though I am different from the Israelite girls.
4: It's no more than you deserve, my daughter.
2: Thank you, sir.
0: At mealtime, Ruth ate with Boaz's reapers. And Boaz, standing by the door, said to his foreman,
4: I spoke to Ruth earlier in the day. She made a very favorable impression on me, Lamech.
5: Yes, Boaz?
4: I want you to let her glean even among the sheaves. Don't stop her.
5: All right.
4: And Lamech, tell your men to let some of the barley fall on purpose so that she may gather plenty.
5: I understand.
0: Ruth gleaned in Boaz's fields until evening, and she threshed the barley she had gathered and took the grain back to Naomi in the village.
1: My, you gathered a lot, Ruth.
2: We shan't go hungry for a few days.
1: Did you go to Boaz's farm, as Joanna suggested?
2: Yes, Mother. I worked in his fields all day. He spoke to me himself, and he was very kind to me.
1: May the Lord bless Boaz. You know, Boaz is a close relative of my husband's.
2: Oh, I suppose that's why he was especially good to me. He even told me to keep working in his fields right up to the end of the harvest.
1: As my daughter-in-law, you are also related to Boaz. Well, it is good that you are gleaning in his fields. Keep right on and stay with the other young gleaners.
0: So Ruth stayed with the maidens to glean until the end of the harvest.

0: Now when the harvest was at an end, Naomi said to Ruth,
1: My daughter, I want to help you find happiness. Let me explain something to you.
2: What is it, Mother?
1: I've heard that Boaz is going to winnow his barley tonight on the threshing floor.
2: Yes, I believe so.
1: Now, you know that Boaz is a close relative of ours.
2: Yes?
1: By our laws, this gives him certain rights and duties with regard to you. You like him very much, don't you?
2: Yes, I do.
1: Under our laws of inheritance, which have come down to us from the days of Moses, Boaz has the right to buy our family's land, which my husband owned when we went to Moab at the time of the famine.
2: I don't understand.
1: The purpose of the law is to keep the land in the same family. But that's not the whole story.
2: Oh?
1: The law also makes it possible for you to become Boaz's wife.
2: Oh.
1: I know he's much older than you, but you said you liked him. Do you?
2: I love him, Mother. He's the kindest and most generous man that ever lived.
1: Well, now listen. Tonight, when the winnowing's all done, Boaz will have a feast to celebrate. Wait till he's finished with eating and drinking and his heart is merry. He'll lie down then to sleep in the barn, to protect the barley against theft. Mark the place, and when it's dark, go in and lie down at his feet.
2: But, Mother, I can't do that.
1: It is an old custom among our people, my daughter.
2: Oh.
1: It's perfectly proper for you to do so. It tells him that you are willing to become his wife. And if he then covers you with his mantle, it will mean that he wants to marry you.
0: And Ruth went down onto the threshing floor and did according to all that her mother-in-law bade her. And when Boaz had finished eating and drinking, and his heart was merry, he went to lie down at the end of the heap of corn and slept. And Ruth came softly and uncovered his feet. And it came to pass at midnight that Boaz turned and woke up.
3: Who's there?
2: It is Ruth.
3: Ruth?
2: Yes, Boaz. Boaz, you're a near kinsman of mine. Will you cover me with your mantle?
3: Blessed be you of the Lord, my daughter, for you have shown me much kindness. For I well know that I am no longer a young man. But my heart is full of love for you. So fear not, I will gladly do the part of a kinsman and marry you, for everyone knows you are a virtuous woman.
2: Oh, Boaz, I love you so much.
3: Only there's another man in the village who is more closely related to you than I am.
2: Oh.
3: By law, it is therefore his right to do the part of a kinsman unto you.
2: Oh.
3: But I will go and talk with him in the morning. And if he will not redeem your family's property or become your husband, then I will do it.

0: Naomi. Naomi, wake up.
1: What? Well, who is it?
0: Oh, Naomi, I'm the happiest girl in the world.
1: So Boaz didn't say no to your proposal?
0: He loves me. He wants to marry me. Only he told me that there's another of our kinsmen in the village, a closer relative who has a stronger case to redeem our property.
1: Ruth, don't tell me.
0: Boaz is going to talk with him this morning. Oh, Naomi, I do hope it's going to be all right.
2: Then went Boaz up to the gate and sat him down there. And behold, the kinsman of whom Boaz spake came by.
3: Kinsman! Oh, kinsman! I have some business I want to talk over with you. Come and sit down here.
4: Business, eh? Well, I'm always ready to talk business.
3: This is legal business. It'll have to be done in front of witnesses.
2: So Boaz took 10 of the elders of the city, and they sat down to listen.
3: You know that Naomi has returned to our village. As the nearest kinsman, you have the right to redeem the property which Elimelech, her husband, sold when they went to Moab. I ask you now, in the hearing of these witnesses, if you want to redeem the property or no.
4: Elimelech's property, eh? A nice bit of land, that. It's all right. I'll redeem it.
3: There's more to the matter, kinsman. Hear me out. The man who redeems the property is also in line to marry Naomi's daughter-in-law, Ruth.
4: Mm.
3: Will you declare that you are willing to become Ruth's husband?
4: Me? Marry again at my age? Nuts on your life.
3: In that case, there's hardly any use your redeeming the property.
4: True, that's very true. It's a good point, that, eh?
3: Would you be willing to let me redeem it instead of you?
4: Why not, eh? I've heard you've had your eye on Ruth for some time, eh? Yes, she'll make you a good wife, yes, indeed. A splendid wife.
2: And he plucked off his shoe and gave it to Boaz, which was a testimony to confirm all things. Then Boaz said unto the elders,
3: You are witnesses this day that I have bought all that was Elimelech's and all that was the property of his sons, Kilian and Mahlon, of the hand of Naomi. Moreover, Ruth, the Moabitess, the widow of Mahlon, have I undertaken to make my wife, to raise up the name of the dead upon his inheritance, that the name of the dead be not cut off from among his brethren, and from the gate of his place.
4: So be it.
2: And so Ruth and Boaz were married, and in due time Ruth bore a son, whom they called Obed. And Obed became the grandfather of King David.

0: again, Hannah. Give Elkanah thy husband a child, and he'll love you. Then you won't have to weep anymore, never again.
1: He does love me, Bettina. He even gave me an extra portion at the ceremonial feast.
0: He gave you an extra portion, all right, as though you had a son. But you know very well no man really loves a wife who cannot bear him children, and you can't. I can. And that's why Elkanah loves me, and not you. Year after year, every time we come to this feast, you weep. But it does you no good. Now, where are you going? Off somewhere to hide yourself, I suppose. I would if I couldn't bear my husband a child.
2: O Lord of hosts, if thou wilt indeed look on the affliction of thine handmaid, and give unto me a man-child, then I will give him back unto thee, O Lord, to serve thee and thy people all the days of his life. And there shall no razor come.
3: You should be ashamed of yourself, woman. This is a holy place, and you come here drunk. You make a mockery.
1: I am not drunk, sir.
3: Not drunk? Your lips moved, yet no sound came forth?
1: I was praying, sir. Oh, please, sir, count not me a daughter of evil, for out of the abundance of my complaint and grief have I come hither to pray unto the Lord God of Israel.
3: As high priest, I bid thee, child, go in peace, and the God of Israel grant thy petition that thou hast asked of him.
4: Greetings, Anna dear. Have you had a... What's that perfectly delicious aroma coming from the kitchen? And the table, our very best dishes. Don't tell me I've forgotten your birthday.
5: No.
4: Our anniversary? Well, I've forgotten something. What?
5: Nothing, really.
4: Surely all this is for some special celebration. Will you please tell me what?
5: The Lord has answered my prayer, Elkanah. I'm going to have a baby.
4: A baby?
5: Yes.
4: Me? I mean you? Well, sit down. Here.
5: Oh.
4: Let me get you a drink of water. Okay. Don't you realize you must be very careful? You shouldn't do any hard work. I'll get an extra maid. A baby. Ours. I hope it's a boy. Think of it. My son. Our son. Have you decided on a name for him?
5: Samuel. It means asked of the Lord.
4: Samuel. You'll grow up to be a great man, just like me. You'll take my place, carry on the family tradition. Samuel.
5: Elkanah. Samuel isn't... Well, what I mean is he isn't to be ours.
4: What nonsense. He is ours.
5: But I promised to give him to the Lord when he is weaned.
4: Give my son away? You had no right to give him away. He's as much mine as yours.
5: I promised to give him to the Lord to serve him and his people in the tabernacle.
4: But he's my son, and I... Now, why did you make such a foolish promise in the first place?
5: Well, Cana, I was so eager to bear you a child that I promised God that if he would give me a child, I would dedicate him to work for the Lord forever in the tabernacle.
4: Well, No, I guess I can't quarrel with that. The Lord answered your prayer. You must keep your promise.
5: Pardon me, sir.
3: Yes?
5: I'd like you to meet my son, Samuel.
3: A good-looking boy. Hello, Samuel.
6: Hello, sir.
5: He belongs to you, sir, and the Lord.
3: I don't understand.
5: You don't remember who I am?
3: Oh, I'm afraid I don't. Am I supposed to?
5: I'm the woman you thought was drunk, but I was praying. Remember?
3: Faintly, yes.
5: I was praying that God would bless me with a man-child. God did, and this is he. I also promised that I would give the child to God in service for the rest of his life.
3: I see. And you have brought him here to me... in keeping with your promise to the Lord.
5: Yes, sir.
3: Well, I think we'll get along just fine. Don't you think so, Samuel, my lad?
6: Yes, sir.
5: Remember, son, the high priest is a representative of God. Obey him and listen to his counsel, Samuel. Heed his warnings and, above all, serve God and be true to him.
6: I shall, Mother.
5: I'll come to see you at least once each year. I'll miss you, Samuel, very much.
6: I'll miss you too, Mother.
5: But Eli needs you, Samuel. God needs you. His people need you. The world needs men who will be true to right, though the heavens fall about them. You be such a man, my son.
6: I'll try, Mother.
5: I love you, Samuel. I'll always love you. Always. So you must be brave and good and trust in the Lord.
6: Yes, Mother.
3: You'll like it here, Samuel, my lad. For you and I are going to do things together, be friends. We'll get along just fine.
5: Goodbye, my darling.
6: Goodbye, Mother.
5: Be good, Samuel.
6: Yes, Mother.
5: Goodbye, my son. Goodbye.
7: 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And the child did minister unto the Lord before Eli, the high priest.
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9: Hello friends, this is Doug Batchelor. How about an amazing fact? One of the most magnificent aircraft ever built was the supersonic reconnaissance plane, better known as the SR-71 Blackbird. After the Soviet Union shot down an American U-2 spy plane back in 1960, the CIA knew they needed something to fly faster and higher. After years of testing, the SR-71 Blackbird made its first flight in 1964 at Palmdale, California. For the next 40 years, the SR-71 remained the fastest and highest flying production aircraft in the world. This amazing aircraft is capable of cruising at altitudes of over 85,000 feet, where it could photograph 100,000 square miles per hour. Because the Blackbird could fly 16 miles high up in the stratosphere, the crew members needed to wear suits similar to those worn on the space shuttle. It acquired the name Blackbird for the special black paint that covered the airplane, designed to absorb radar signals and to radiate some of the 600-degree heat generated by air friction. Beginning a mission, the SR-71 would take off with a very light fuel load. Then about 7 minutes later, it would rendezvous in the air with a refueling tanker. After this, the plane could fly up to 2,000 miles before needing a refill. The Blackbird's two J-58 Pratt & Whitney engines, with afterburners, have 32,500 pounds of thrust each. That's enough power to push the largest ocean liner so fast you could probably water ski behind it. So how fast was the Blackbird? It could easily fly for long periods at speeds of Mach 3.2. In case you're wondering, Mach equals the speed of sound, approximately 761 miles an hour at sea level. In 1976, the SR-71 set a record of more than 2,200 miles an hour. To give you perspective, Charles Lindbergh needed over 33 and a half hours for his epic trip across the Atlantic. Yet on September 1, 1974, the Blackbird set a record from New York to London in 1 hour and 55 minutes. Or consider that the muzzle velocity of a .30-06 rifle is about 3,000 feet per second. But the SR-71 flies at 3,100 feet per second. So Superman wasn't the only one who traveled faster than a speeding bullet. Today, all of the grand SR-71 Blackbirds are retired, but they can still be seen from time to time at air shows and museums. But did you know the Bible talks about some beings who travel many times faster than the Blackbird? Stay with us, friends. We're going to learn about this as Amazing Facts brings you this edition of Bible Answers Live.
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9: Friends, the Bible says in Romans chapter 10, verse 17, faith comes by hearing, and hearing by the Word of God. And this program is dedicated to helping people hear the Word of God. If you have any Bible question, we will do our best to search the Bibles on the desk in front of us here and to find the answers together. We've got some high-speed computers in the Bible, Bible translations, original languages, concordances, and we want to search and find the answers. What is truth? The truth will set you free, friends. If you have a Bible question, call tonight's program. Right now we have lines open. It's a free phone call. That number is 800-GOD-SAYS. We find out what the Lord says in His Word. 800-463-7297. Now is a good time to pick up the phone. If you've got something to write with, pen or pencil around your house, get that and hang on to it, because we're also giving out free resources every broadcast, but you need to be ready to jot down those email addresses or web addresses and the resource phone number, which is a little different than our studio number. But to get a question on the air, call 800-GOD-SAYS, 463-7297. My name is Doug Batchelor.
10: And my name is John Ross. Pastor Doug, it's good to be back. I've been gone for a few weeks.
9: Yeah, we know that you were suffering there on the white sands in the Caribbean for Jesus, doing a little mission project. We told people to keep you in their prayers.
10: Hard work out there in the Bahamas this time of the year. Let's start with a word of prayer. Dear Father, once more, as we open up your word, we ask for your Holy Spirit to be with us, be with those who are listening, those who call in. And Father, we pray that tonight's program will be more than just Bible facts, but most importantly, may Jesus be lifted up. For this we ask in His name, amen.
9: Amen.
10: Fascinating fact that opened the program today, Pastor Doug, the blackbird. I've had an opportunity of seeing one of them in a museum in Washington, D.C., and it was smaller than I anticipated. It wasn't as big as I thought it would be, but it's remarkable. Such a plane that was in service for so long, an old plane, but yet did a tremendous service, tremendous work.
9: I met one of the pilots for years, a gentleman who wrote a book on it by the name of Brian Shull, and he said that the amazing thing was that even 20 years, 30 years after it was built, they would be able to fly over enemy territory, and none of the modern jets that the various hostile countries had built could touch it. And he said it was sort of like, you know, a 1957 Chevy beating a state-of-the-art Lexus. They just couldn't catch this old plane, and they would fall out of the skies. They'd just go up into the stratosphere. So it's amazing, amazing, a bit of engineering. But what it made me think of is, you know, this is about the fastest man could go in our atmosphere. Of course, the space shuttle goes much faster once it gets out of our atmosphere. But the Bible talks about these beings that travel faster than Superman and faster than the Blackbird pilots. In the Bible, Daniel chapter 9 has an amazing verse where it tells us Daniel is praying an earnest prayer. And towards the end of his prayer, the angel Gabriel appears. And it says in verse 21 of Daniel 9, "Yes, and while I was speaking in prayer, even the man Gabriel, whom I had seen in the vision at the beginning, being caused to fly swiftly, touched me about the time of the evening oblation." And then Gabriel tells Daniel, at the beginning of your prayer, God sent me from heaven. And by the end of his prayer, he's on earth. And you figure that heaven, you know, some Christian astronomers believe heaven is through the nebula Orion in that vicinity of the cosmos. Now, just taking that as a hypothesis, that is so many millions of light years away that you figure out, calculate the speed that angels fly, and it's not the speed of sound or even the speed of light, but it's closer to the speed of thought, how quick they are. And then you read in Revelation, just before Jesus comes back, it pictures three angels, chapter 14, verses 1 through 6, flying in the midst of heaven with special messages that go to the world just before the Lord comes. Matter of fact, in that same chapter, it pictures the Lord coming after these messages go to the world. And some of our friends might want to know a little more about these messages that go to the world just before Jesus comes back in prophecy. And we have a free study, we don't often offer this, that we'd send them just for the asking.
10: 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Angels' Messages from Space. And to receive this, all you'll need to do is call the resource number. It's 1-800-835-6747. 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We'd like to begin the program with some internet questions. The first one says, Pastor Doug, where will Jesus

0: that it's here on earth. Other Christians believe that we live and reign with him in glory in heaven. I'm in the second group, as many, I should say, old-fashioned Protestants are, because Christ tells us, he says, I go to prepare a place for you. When I come again, I will receive you unto myself. Then you read in 1 Thessalonians chapter 4, it says that the dead in Christ rise, and we are caught up to meet him in the air. So when the millennium begins at the resurrection, it says, blessed and holy is he that has part in the first resurrection. That's in Revelation 20. The rest of the dead don't live again until the 1,000 years are finished. So all of the pieces, when you put them together, it says that he comes, we are raptured up, we live and reign with him, obviously, in the mansions he's prepared in heaven. Some have the righteous reigning over the wicked here on earth, but I don't know who would want to reign over the wicked. That would not be heaven for me.
1: Right.
0: The righteous have their glorified bodies. The wicked are still growing old and dying. That just doesn't make any sense. So I believe we're living and reigning with him in heaven. And then at the end of the 1,000 years, the New Jerusalem descends down to earth.
1: So then, in other words, there are three comings of Jesus. The first, he came as a baby. The second would be at the second coming, when he comes and the dead in Christ are raised and the living are caught up to meet him in the air. And then there's a 1,000-year period between the second coming, and then we refer to it as the third coming, where Jesus, the saints, and the New Jerusalem, Revelation 21, come back down to this earth.
0: That's right, and it says that's the time, of course, of the rest of the dead don't live again until the 1,000 years are finished. Mm-hmm. Zechariah 14 says his feet will touch the Mount of Olives in that day. The wicked are raised, they're judged, they're cast in the lake of fire, and God creates a new heaven and a new earth. That's what we would refer to as the third coming. We don't often hear about that, but the Bible certainly does teach it.
1: Now, the book of Jude actually speaks of this third coming, where it says the Lord will come with 10,000 of his saints to execute judgment on the ungodly. Here's another question that comes from the book of Jude. It says, Jude 7 states that Sodom and Gomorrah suffered the vengeance of eternal fire. Does this mean that the people died the second death? I know in Matthew chapter 10, verse 15, it mentions that Sodom will in the day of judgment stand. But why will they be resurrected? And what does it mean, eternal fire or eternal punishment?
0: All right, several questions here. First of all, Christ is talking about cities suffering here. And Sodom and Gomorrah were destroyed with an everlasting fire and did suffer the second death as cities, because they were destroyed collectively, and those cities have never been rebuilt. They're in the very desolate regions of the hottest place and lowest place on earth right now, which is the south end of the Dead Sea. But eternal fire, some people think that eternal fire means that something burns forever and ever. The results of the fire are eternal. Sodom and Gomorrah were burned up with a fire, and the results of that fire that burnt them are eternal results. Yeah. If I was to burn a wooden box, and then the box is never reassembled, never built again, it's burnt with eternal fire. One, now you might be thinking, Pastor Doug, how do you know that? How can you say that? Jeremiah chapter 17, the prophet warned the people of Jerusalem, if they did not repent, that he would burn the gates of Jerusalem with eternal fire, and it would not be quenched, or unquenchable fire. And it wasn't quenched, it was burnt, and those gates were never rebuilt.
1: It's talking about eternal fire, the consequences of the fire then will be eternal.
0: Yeah.
1: The city won't be rebuilt. So Sodom and Gomorrah, it was destroyed with eternal punishment or eternal fire, meaning that the cities would never be rebuilt.
0: That's right.
1: Now, when it talks about the second death, obviously everyone who dies now would die the first death. Has anyone other than Jesus, or has Jesus died the second death?
0: Jesus faced the second death for all people. In other words, when he hung on the cross, he experienced the wrath of God and the separation that the lost will feel. This total separation. That's why that cry was wrenched from his heart. Oh, my God, why have you forsaken me?
1: So no human being then has died, other than Christ, has died the second death.
0: Not yet. That's after the judgment, the executive judgment.
1: After the 1,000-year period. Thank you very much.
0: Now, Lazarus died twice.
1: Right, but that was the second death. That was the first death.
0: Yeah.
1: Friends, just another point that you might want to take note of, mostamazingprophecies.com. We've been talking a little bit about some Bible prophecies, some important things. But that website has a wealth of information. It's actually the series that Pastor Doug did last year. And I believe folks can actually watch the programs online.
0: Yeah, they can watch them. They can look at the lessons. We've posted Bible symbols in their meanings, Bible numbers in their meanings, and they just got to type in most amazing.

0: prophecies.com.
1: And there's a whole presentation there on the 1,000-year period.
0: Exactly.
1: The millennium that covers that. Okay, let's go to the phone lines. Our first caller today, Antoinette, is listening on the internet from Orlando, Florida. Antoinette, welcome to the program.
2: Hi, I'm Pastor Doug and Pastor Roth. I have a question. Ezekiel 40 to 42, can you explain this vision of the temple and the city for me? And if I can ask one more quick question.
0: Well, go ahead. If you ask your second question now.
2: I know. If you can, okay, Genesis 4:15, what was the mark that the Lord set on Cain? And I'll take my answer off the air.
0: All right. Thank you, Antoinette. I just need to be honest with you. In the approximately 3 minutes we budget for each question, I can't go through two chapters in Ezekiel. That is a deep book. But he talks about a measuring rod and measuring the temple of the Lord. And then when you get to Revelation, it again talks about measuring the temple of God. You can read about this in Revelation 21:12. It's starting to give the dimensions. When God measures his people, and by the way, the temple of God in New Testament times is a symbol for the people of God. Jesus said that you destroy this temple made with hands, in 3 days I'll raise it up. And that's his body, the church. Paul said, don't you know that ye are the temple of God? And so this is a prophecy that's talking about a judgment of God's people. Then you read in 2 Peter, he says, judgment must begin at the house of God. So there are several references about this sanctuary being a type for God's people or God's church being judged. Now your second question about what was the mark of Cain that was placed on him, you know, that's a mystery. It's a mystery in that the Bible does not say. It's a very concise statement. Something distinguishing was done with Cain that made him stand out. It doesn't mean God put a check or one of these Charles Manson tattoos on his forehead, but in some way there was a distinguishing difference in Cain so that all his posterity that came after him knew that there would be a curse upon them if they took vengeance on Cain. And I don't know if you've got any thoughts on this, Pastor Ross.
1: You know, whenever we talk about a mark, the thing that comes to my mind is, of course, in Revelation, you've got the mark of the beast, but you've also got the mark or the seal of God.
0: And Ezekiel 9, too, has the mark of God.
1: About the mark of God. So here we have a mark that's placed upon Cain that obviously wouldn't be the seal of God, but could it be a shadow or a type of the mark of the beast that we read about in Revelation?
0: Yeah, it's a mark placed on someone that was cursed.
1: That was cursed.
0: There's nothing in the Bible that leads us to believe that Cain ever repented. He and his offspring all lived in rebellion. They were called the daughters of men.
1: Mm-hmm.
0: And they led the Sethites into apostasy. So I think it's more like the mark of the beast.
1: All right. Okay, let's go to our next caller. Jerry is listening from Garland, Texas. Welcome to the program, Jerry.
3: Hi, Pastor.
0: Okay, real close to your phone.
3: Oh, hi, Pastor.
0: I got you. How you doing, Jerry?
3: Oh, fine. I wanted to ask you, can you elaborate in detail what billions and billions of people around the world are going to be doing in heaven, filling up their time, and is time going to be about the same as it is down here, or what's everybody going to be doing? But when you're talking about billions and billions of people for eternity, you know.
0: Well, good question. First of all, we don't know that there'll be billions and billions because God doesn't promise everybody's going to be saved. Christ actually says, broad is the way that leads to destruction, and narrow is the way that leads to life. Few there be that find it. Now, there may be a billion people, billions, I don't know. Right now, there's 6 billion people on earth. I guess we passed that mark. But, and there's still a whole lot of uninhabited territory. You can read in Isaiah chapter 65, it says, they will build houses and inhabit them. They'll plant vineyards and eat the fruit of them. There'll be lots of activity. Talks about children playing in the streets of the New Jerusalem and singing. It says in Isaiah 66, we will come and worship before the Lord. I believe we'll get to explore the universe. We're not going to be quarantined to this planet. You've probably heard that song before, Jerry, that says, a rock of ages. Well, and there's one verse in there. It's actually good theology. It says, we'll soar to worlds unknown. And
3: So we'll be building houses and stuff like that?
0: Yeah, well, when God first made Adam and Eve, he had a plan for them. He told them to go forth, to subdue the earth, they were to dress the garden. They would probably build these, you know, climate was a lot more temperate back then, and they were building these homes from the vegetation. We can't even imagine, God says, what he has in store. But we're not going to just float around on harps or clouds with harps and hover. I think that we're going to be full of activity. God gave us brains.
1: I like the verse in 1 Corinthians chapter 2, verse 9, where it says, "Eye has not seen, nor ear heard, neither entered into the heart of man the things which God has prepared for them that love him." We can't even begin to imagine what God has got planned for those that love him. And I don't think it's just speaking about a mansion or a place that God is preparing, but God is also preparing things that we're going to do to keep us busy throughout the long
0: age. We'll be able to realize our greatest imaginations. What's that now?
3: About entertainment and stuff like that.
0: We'll be very entertained with God's creation. I'll be very entertained just talking to some of the Bible heroes for the first couple thousand years.
3: Oh, man.
0: So there'll be plenty to do, I promise you. I tell you what, Jerry, you get there, you and I will meet, and I'll ask you if you're bored. How's that sound?
3: That sounds great.
0: All right. God bless, and we hope to see you there.
1: Pete is listening on WMLA from Moose Lake, Minnesota. Welcome to the program, Pete.
4: Hello. How are you doing?
0: Good. How are you doing?
4: Good.
0: Question.
4: I got a question on Leviticus chapter 11, verse 8.
0: Okay.
4: I understand that we're not supposed to eat the unclean foods. I realize that. The question I have is, it says, "And their carcasses you shall not touch." Is it okay to wear, like, pigskin gloves or alligator boots? You know what I'm saying?
0: Yeah, that's a good question. I probably wouldn't prefer those. I would, if I could choose, I'd choose to wear calfskin. But I think that the main prohibition against touching their carcasses was not so much that they weren't to touch any part of them once they had died, because the Bible tells us that camel is unclean, and John the Baptist wore camel skin. He either wore camel hair, which is still technically part of a camel that's dead, or a camel hide.
4: Okay.
0: But he definitely wore camel. So the prohibition wasn't necessarily against touching something that was made from the animal, but a decomposing carcass breeds disease. And so especially the carcasses of these dead animals, they weren't safe.
4: Oh, okay.
0: So, I think now, you know, a person could say, "I can't play football because that's made from a pigskin." Well, you're not going to catch any disease from playing football. You know what I mean? The ball isn't. I don't know if anyone has ever gotten trichina larvae from a football.
4: Okay.
0: All right?
4: All right. Well, thank you then.
0: All right. Thank you.
1: Derek is listening on the internet, calling from Minneapolis, Minnesota. Derek, welcome to the program.
5: Hi. Thanks for taking my call. I love your show. I have a quick question. It's on Proverbs 27:26, and it's kind of a twofold question, but it's the same point. It says, like, the lambs are for thy clothing, and the goats are the price of the field. I'm confused about goats. I know that it's kind of like it probably has a prophetic meaning in there. You know, about lamb for clothing is probably about how Christ is righteousness. But I can't figure out, and the goats are for the price of the field. And what I don't understand is goats, they represent Satan, I know that. And it's just a confusing, I don't understand the verse, and I don't understand why goats are a clean animal, but yet they represent Satan in prophecy.
0: Well, they don't always represent Satan in prophecy, because you could offer a goat even on the Passover, it would be a type of Christ. They could offer either a male lamb or a kid. A goat was an acceptable sacrifice in the temple. Any of the clean animals.
5: They'll separate the sheep from the goats.
0: Well, that's the parable in Matthew 25, and I don't think that Jesus is making a permanent symbol there that goats everywhere else in the Bible are types of the lost or Satan. Because just about everywhere else in the Bible, when Abraham found a substitute for Isaac, I guess it was a ram, that's a sheep. But on the day of atonement, they took two goats. One was the Lord's goat, one was the scapegoat. So obviously one of them was a symbol of the Lord. A goat was a clean animal. Jesus just uses, in Matthew 25, he compares the goat to the lost, because goats are definitely, I've had goats before, goats are definitely a lot more independent than sheep. Now in this verse here in Proverbs, the lambs were used for the clothing. Goats cleared a field. They will eat anything, where sheep only eat grass. You could set goats loose and they'll eat poison oak and poison ivy, and they'll basically clear the field so that the grass grows for the sheep. So I think he's alluding to that here.
5: Do you think there's prophetic meaning in this?
0: You know, I have to think about that. It could be, but I've never applied a symbolic prophetic meaning to this verse. Now, you said you had two questions, or is that both questions?
5: Yeah, you kind of hit them both on there.
0: All right. Hey, I hope that helps a little. We're going to try and take one more call before our break.
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6: Hi.
0: Hi, and your question?
6: Hey, I really enjoy your program. My family and I listen to it, and it really sparks a lot of talking about the Bible, which is great.
0: Oh, good. We like to stir up your pure minds.
6: And my question is, my 10-year-old son recently read Acts chapter 5 and had some questions and had some challenges reconciling. He's also learned about the tithe and returning the tithe, and then reading about the events in the first few verses of chapter 5 of verse Acts. And his question was, if you don't give the tithe, will you still go to heaven? And I was wondering if you could talk about what's going on in chapter 5 there where Ananias and Sapphira died, and then talk a little bit about the tithe and how that, you know, that's not really a salvation issue, is it?
0: Yeah, well, I'm glad you asked that. I've got to rush with your question a little bit because of time. But Ananias and Sapphira in chapter 5 were two Christians in the early church that their hearts weren't totally converted. And when they brought a donation to the Lord, they basically lied to the apostles and said, you know, we sold our land and we're giving everything that we got from our land to the church. Well, they lied. They kept some of it back for themselves, but they wanted to look good. And because they lied right in the midst of the Holy Spirit bathing the church, they died just in the presence of God like that to lie to the Holy Spirit. Some might say, well, does that mean everybody who has failed to pay their tithe, are they automatically lost? We're not saved by paying tithe. We're not saved by doing any particular work. The only work that we're really saved by is the work of believing. Jesus said, this is the work that they'll do, but to believe on the name of him who you have sent. But tithing is taught in the New Testament. And when a person knows the truth about tithing, as with any other area of God's will, for us to rebel against what the Lord has revealed to us, that then becomes sin. And so that's the danger. It's not that people are saved or lost by tithing. When we love the Lord, we're going to want to give. And in the New Testament, these verses we're looking at, Michael, tithing is a very small part of it. They were giving all their possessions.
6: Right.
0: Some have said, well, in the New Testament, there's nothing taught about tithing. And I say, well, the reason they didn't say much about tithing in the New Testament, and there are verses about it, is because the standard was so much higher than just tithe in the New Testament. They were given all their possessions. So tithe was like kindergarten to New Testament Christians. It does in Matthew 23:23. Jesus basically endorsed the tithe principle. And furthermore, in the Old Testament, when something is established, if it is not disclaimed or abolished in the New Testament, then we are to assume it's still intact. And since God has not said anything in the New Testament to absolve or to terminate the tithing process, we're to assume that since there's nothing wrong with it, giving a tenth of our increase is a good plan. So Abraham did it. It predates the Mosaic Law. We believe that the principle of tithing is still in effect. And matter of fact, we've got a lesson on that. It's called In God We Trust. Michael, if you and your family, they're talking about this, you want some good scriptures and a good study on this subject, call the resource number. We'll send you a copy of In God We Trust for free.
1: Let me give you that resource number again, Michael. 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And the study guide is In God We Trust. So if you would call that number, just ask for that study guide. They'll be happy to send that out.
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0: Well, friends, we are back from our break. 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And I'm here in the studio with... what's my name? Doug Batchelor. I'm with Pastor John Ross. I was going to let you introduce yourself, but I took your thunder. Sorry, Pastor.
1: No problem. Just want to remind those listening about
0: some of the websites. I just missed you, and I wanted to say your name.
1: I want to remind the folks about the Most Amazing Prophecy website, mostamazingprophecies.com.
0: Yes.
1: I think .org. You can also get
0: both. .com, .org. Just type in Most Amazing Prophecies, and they'll get to see an entire prophecy series. They can watch it online. They can order the series and do studies in their home.
1: Now, there's also some other great websites. One is Hell Truth.
0: People have a lot of questions about the punishment of the wicked. And the Bible answers you'll find at the website called helltruth.com. We get a lot of questions about the Sabbath truth. Mm-hmm. And just type in sabbathtruth.com. We have questions about Mary Magdalene. We've got one called marytruth.com.
1: So if you're wondering, just type whatever, truth, and see if you find out.
0: We've got one on death, and we couldn't register death truth, so I think it's called The Truth About Death.
1: That's a good website as well. Anyone who has questions on that. We're going to go to our callers. Lori is listening on KLRF from Walla Walla, Washington. Lori, welcome to the program.
8: Thank you. My question was, I just recently started school, and I just received my first financial aid check, and I didn't know for sure what the feeling was about paying tithe on it.
0: Well, is your financial aid check something that is written in a way that you got to sign it over to the school for tuition, or is it at your discretion how you apply it?
8: It's to my discretion.
0: Well, that would be an easy one for me. I'd say that trust the Lord, and... it's increased for you. Now, there's two ways to do it. This is a loan, correct?
8: No, it's a Pell Grant.
0: It's a Pell Grant?
8: Yeah.
0: A couple ways you could do it. One way is just to pay tithe on it. The other way is, hopefully this is going to get you a career that will pay better. And then as you enter your career, you compensate by paying a higher percentage on your tithe when that time comes.
8: That's a good idea.
0: There's a couple of ways of doing it. I don't want to get you in trouble with the government if this was supposed to be applied to the school somehow, but if it's a grant to help you go through school, to help with also your living expenses, then I'd pay tithe on it and get it over with.
8: Okay.
0: And trust the Lord. What do you think, Pastor Ross?
1: Yeah, I agree. You can't outgive God.
0: No.
1: You know, God's not going to say, well, I'm sorry, I'm not going to be able to bless you because you gave me too much tithe.
0: Yeah.
1: But God's wanting to help us, wanting to bless us.
8: I wanted to confirm my feeling, and now I feel it in my heart now.
0: Praise the Lord. If you follow the word, you're always safe. Whenever in doubt, do the safe thing, and God will bless you.
8: Okay, thank you so much.
0: Appreciate it. Good call.
1: James is listening on KTIE from Anaheim, California. Welcome to the program, James.
9: Hey, Pastor. How are you doing tonight?
0: Good. Thanks for calling. And your question?
9: Thank you. Yeah. I have a question on 1 Samuel 13. Verse 1, starting from the New American Standard Version.
0: Yes.
9: It says Saul was 30 years old when he began to reign, and he reigned 42 years over Israel, but in the New King James Version says Saul reigned 1 year, and when he had reigned 2 years over Israel. I'm confused about the...
0: apparent discrepancy.
9: Right, this person says 42 years, but this one doesn't give it, the King James, the New King James, don't give it 8 of, you know, his reigning.
0: Yeah, this is one of those... That's a good question. This is one of those verses in the Bible that in the original manuscripts, there's some damage to the verse, and they have to speculate. In the New American Standard Version, if you look at 1 Samuel 13:1, it'll say Saul was 40 years old when he began to reign. And the word 40 is in italics, meaning it's not in the original manuscripts. They're making an assumption. Because other places in the Bible, it says Saul was 40 years old. There, in the original Hebrew here, the manuscript says Saul was blank years old when he began to reign. And so the different translators, they've got to say, what is that blank that we can't read that has been damaged or it's obscured or it's a smudge of ink? And so that's just one of those places where it's a minor discrepancy because of the manuscript. And that doesn't shake my faith at all, because you're talking about a few places in the Bible. Someone told me one time that it's 1/1000th of a percent of the Bible will you find any kind of discrepancy like that and of those verses, and it's very few parts of that verse. So, these are just problems with the original ancient manuscripts where they just couldn't read the word. It wasn't that it wasn't inspired.
9: Oh, okay. He says Saul was 40 years old?
0: Well, we know there are other places where it says Saul was 40 years old when he began to reign. Not in 1 Samuel. So, but in this passage, in the original, the way I understand it is this was a spot where there was some discrepancy. Yeah, let's see. I've got a commentary here. The Treasury of Scripture Knowledge says that this is translated in various ways. It very likely means that it was in the first year of his reign, nothing remarkable occurred. But after 2 years, then things started to happen. That's what my commentary says on that verse.
9: Oh, okay. Is this a good translation, New American Version? I don't think it's not probably a good one.
0: Actually, New American Standard Version is pretty good.
9: Oh, it's pretty good?
0: Yeah.
9: Oh, okay.
0: I've got the Hebrew here before me, and I wanted to look it up for you. And it says... it says Saul was blank years old when he began to reign, and he reigned blank and 2 years over Israel. That's the way it is in the original, and they're not, like I said, the blanks are in the original manuscript. They're either smudges that are unintelligible, or they were damaged, so there's nothing there. But, of course, this was written back by Samuel the prophet 1,000 years before Christ, so...
9: Okay.
0: Shouldn't surprise you if there's a few rough spots in those old manuscripts.
9: Okay. Sounds good. Thank you very much. Answer my question.
0: All right. Thanks a lot. Good question.
1: Connie is listening on KLRF from Kennewick, Washington. Welcome to the program, Connie.
10: Oh, thank you, Pastor John and Pastor Doug. My question is with regard to the Apostle Peter. And I'm wondering... if he was the rock upon which Christ built the church, what qualified him for that specific recognition, if indeed that was so?
0: All right, good question, Connie. You find that verse in Matthew 16, verse 18. Jesus is speaking, and after Peter declares, "You are the Messiah, the Son of God," Christ said, "I also say unto you that you are Peter, and on this rock I will build my church, and the gates of hell will not prevail against it." Now, our Catholic friends believe that the rock upon which Jesus built the church is the rock of Peter. But when you read the New Testament, if anybody was not a substantial, dependable character, it was Peter. Peter was one of the most volatile, vacillating characters in the New Testament. He walks on water, and then he takes his eyes off Jesus, and he sinks. He says, "I'll follow you to death," and then he says, "I don't even know who you are." Yeah. So I doubt that Jesus built his church on Peter. In the original language in Greek, Jesus actually says, "Your name is Peter," and that word is Petros. And the word Petros means a pebble, a rolling stone, something, a rock that will roll back and forth in the waves. But he goes on, he says, but on this Petra, and the Petra is a rock of immense proportions like the rock of Gibraltar, the gates of Hercules.
10: I see.
0: So when Christ said to Peter, he said, Peter, you're a rolling stone, but on the truth that I am the Messiah, I will build my church. On the truth that you declared that I am the Messiah, that's the truth on which I'm going to build the church.
1: You know, Pastor Doug, there's also an interesting verse in Acts chapter 4. This is Peter himself speaking. And Peter recognized that he was not the rock upon which the church is built, because Acts chapter 4, verse 10, Peter is speaking, and he says, be it known unto you all, and unto all the people of Israel, that by the name of Jesus Christ of Nazareth, whom you crucified, whom God raised from the dead, even by him does this man stand before you whole. This is when Peter raised the man who was at the gate who was lame. And then verse 11, speaking of Jesus, says, this is the stone which was set at naught by you builders, which has become the head of the corner.
0: Good point.
1: Verse 12 goes on to say that that's Jesus. So Peter himself recognized that the rock, the foundation, the cornerstone of the church was Jesus and not anything else.
0: Not him. He had a prime opportunity to say, it's me.
1: That's right.
0: He didn't. He said, it's not me, it's Jesus.
1: Right. Oh.
0: Christ is the rock of ages.
10: Yes. Well, thank you so very much.
0: Good question. Thank you.
1: Our next call is Jamal, and he's listening in KFIA from Sacramento, California. Welcome to the program, Jamal.
11: Yes, hi. I was, God bless, and I was calling to, I had a real simple question, hopefully. In God's Word, what is the true meaning of the Trinity? And to see if you can give me some understanding on that.
0: Yeah, I'll do my best. Of course, the word Trinity is not in the Bible, but that doesn't mean there's anything wrong with the teaching. Trinity is a word, it's where we get the word tri, meaning three, tricycle, triangle. Entity, an entity of three. And it is the teaching of the three persons of the Godhead, God the Father, the Son, and the Spirit. Christ said, go ye therefore teach all nations, baptizing them in the name of the Father, the Son, the Holy Spirit. And then in Genesis, God said, let us make man in our image. Now some people struggle because they say, doesn't Moses say, hear, O Israel, the Lord our God is one? And that's Deuteronomy 6, verse 4. Well, in the Hebrew mind, one didn't mean numerical quantity. One meant united. A man and woman get married, they become one flesh, but they're two people. And so our one God is united. He is comprised of three individuals. When Jesus was baptized, he was in the water, God the Son. God the Father spoke from heaven and said, this is my beloved Son. And God the Spirit came down and rested on Christ. And so... and then, of course, you've got that verse, is it 1 John, there are three that bear witness in heaven. And you've got the Father, the Spirit, and the Word. And so, you know what? There's a book that I've written on the subject of the Trinity. Would you like a free copy of that, Jamal?
11: Yes, actually, I would.
0: Yeah, it's just the right size, easy to sit down, and you could read it in probably half an hour and get a real good overview of the Bible teachings and all the references, not even all of them, but many of the references that help support the Trinity teaching.
1: To get the book, just call the resource number. It's 1-800-835-6747. Ask for Pastor Doug's book on the Trinity, and they'll be happy to send that out to you. Thanks for your call, Jamal. Our next caller is Kathy, and she is listening from Tallahassee, Florida on the Internet. Welcome to the program, Kathy.
12: Hi, guys. Thanks a lot. I appreciate you guys taking my call tonight. I have a question, and it's a little bizarre.
0: Okay.
12: And I don't know if you've ever heard this before. It's a kind of a strange school of thought. I have a close relative who thinks that, and is kind of locked into this belief that when Eve was in the garden, somehow when God said, don't touch the tree, he was actually talking about something more than that. And somehow he's under the thought that, or the belief that Eve actually had sex with Satan. And somehow that spread the bad seed. I don't know if you've ever heard of that before.
0: I actually have. I'm surprised that you would say that, because I ran into that and I thought, wow, that's bizarre.
12: It is bizarre. And so, like, I'm trying to help this person understand that that's not what that says. But, like, then he pulls off the concordance and chases down all these words. And so, and it gets kind of overwhelming. So, and then...
0: There is nothing in the Bible that supports the concept that Eve had intimate relations with the devil, and that was the forbidden tree. Because when you get to the New Testament, when Jesus and Paul, when they all comment on the fall of Adam and Eve, They never referred to anything strange like that. They always just state as a matter of fact that Eve was tempted. She ate the forbidden fruit. It has nothing to do with any kind of sexual practice there at the tree. That actually comes from satanic cults. And if someone's doing that now in a Christian church, that originally comes from the satanic, some of these satanic cults believe that.
12: I don't think that.
0: I'm not even talking about. It originates with cults that don't even pretend to be Christian. They say this is a church of Satan.
12: Right, right, and that's so. And I don't really know how this person kind of walked into that school of thought. So it kind of perpetuates the belief that, you know, when the Bible says, you know, like sowing the good seed and the bad seed, that's what that means, is that there's a difference between people. Does that make sense? Like, I know it's totally crazy and really bizarre.
0: Yeah, no, I know. I don't even think it's edifying for you to go down that road very far, because it's just the most kooky. It's a kooky thing that has absolutely no biblical support.
1: Mm-hmm. You know, we read in Genesis that Adam knew his wife Eve. This is after the fall. And then, of course, she had Cain, her first son. And when a sexual relationship in Genesis is spoken of, often it's referred to as the man knowing the wife. I mean, read in Genesis chapter 6, verse 2, that the sons of God, those are the descendants of Seth, saw that the daughters of men, the descendants of Cain, were fair, and they took unto them wives. That kind of has been suggested by some as being, you've probably heard this too, Pastor Doug, of satanic angels coming, or angels coming down and
0: fallen angels.
1: And I'm wondering if that could be part of where this whole idea comes from, but it's just not biblically sound in any way.
0: Yeah, you got to read the Bible for what it says. After she ate the forbidden fruit, she brings it to Adam and he eats it, and then, you know, it has an effect on them, but nowhere does it imply either implicitly or in any other way that it was talking about sex.
12: Right. Well, I told him that I would call, because he was like, well, you can call that Joe, and you can ask, and, you know. So I told him I would call, and then, you know, later, obviously, you know, he can hear the broadcast again. So, but, well, that clears it up. I mean, I obviously don't think that way, but I'm just trying to bring some clarity there, and it's been a little bit confusing.
0: Yeah, well, I thought you were going to ask me what the tree of good and evil was.
12: Brussels sprouts.
0: Right.
12: Yeah, really. Well, I appreciate it. Thanks, guys.
0: All right.
1: You mean it wasn't an apple?
0: No, yeah, that's everybody says it was an apple. Of course, that's nowhere.
1: Next call is...
0: That's how Adam got his apple. Adam's apple.
1: Belva is listening on the satellite. She's calling from Oregon. Belva, welcome to the program.
13: Hello.
0: Hi, thanks for waiting. And your question.
13: And thank you all for taking my call. And it's Maupin, Oregon. I need some verses out of the Bible or something. I'm talking to this guy. Actually, we were having lunch together.
0: Uh-huh.
13: And he wanted this dish that had pork in it.
0: Uh-huh.
13: And I was going to have the same dish until I found out there was pork in it. And so I told no, and I got something else. And then I asked God to bless my food and stuff.
0: Uh-huh.
13: And he told me, he says, well, you don't have faith in God? And I told him, yeah. He said, well, if you got faith in God and you're talking to him and asking him to bless your food, why do you worry about what you eat?
0: Oh, yeah, good question. You know, some people take that verse in, is it 1 Timothy, Pastor Ross, where every creature of God is good, nothing to be refused if it's received with thanksgiving, mm-hmm. for it's sanctified by the word of God and prayer. Some people read that verse there, and they think that means that you can eat anything as a Christian. It doesn't matter how much salt or sugar or cholesterol it's got in it, and you just pray over it, and God will bless it. The Bible calls that tempting the Lord. That's like Jesus saying, I'm going to jump off this temple, and you just catch me. We're not to tempt the Lord. I mean, we know that there are laws of cause and effect. And if a person eats poorly, their health will suffer. And you cannot pray over what you know is bad food and expect God to bless it. Whether it's, like I said, too much. I mean, what parent, I always like to use this illustration, what parent in their right mind would accept it if their children on the way to school are fixing their breakfast and they pour Fruit Loops in their bowl and then they dump a bunch of sugar on it and they get out the chocolate syrup and then get a scoop of ice cream and you say, wait a second, what in the world are you doing? And they say, don't worry, Mom and Dad, I'm going to ask God to bless this breakfast. You'd never accept that because, you know, you can't just pray. That's tempting the Lord. Do not be deceived. God has not mocked. What you sow, you're going to reap. And so, Velva, you do ask God to bless what is good. See, it says there in 1 Timothy, it is sanctified by the word of God. What verse was that again?
1: That's 1 Timothy chapter 4, verse 4. 4, verse 4, and then verse 5 as well.
0: Those things that are sanctified by the word of God, you can ask him to bless. But things that his word condemns or that we know to be harmful, that's tempting the Lord. So hope that helps a little bit, Belva, and we appreciate your question.
1: Anna is listening on WROL from Boston. Welcome to the program, Anna.
14: Hi. Thank you for taking my call.
0: Sure.
14: My question is about Genesis chapter 4, verse 15. The last part where it says, then the Lord put a mark on Cain, warning anyone who met him not to kill him. My question is about this anyone here. Who is it referring to? Because I was talking to someone, and that person told me, well, there were other people that than Adam and Eve on earth when God spoke to Cain at this time. And I told him, well, the only people who exist were Cain, Abel, and Adam and Eve. But he disagreed with me. He believes on evolution.
0: Oh,
14: he said
0: yeah.
14: There were other people that God was warning.
0: Well, first of all, there were a few others because it tells us Cain took his wife. Yes. And if you read in Genesis 5, it tells us not only did Adam and Eve have a Cain and Abel and Seth, but it says they also had other sons and daughters. So at this point, when Cain had killed Abel and God made these statements, he probably had other siblings that were alive. He was the oldest. Furthermore, God is also making a statement because he had told them to go forth, be fruitful, and multiply. And so God is looking down the road, and Cain is looking down the road. They were intelligent. They knew that the world was going to quickly populate. And he thought, you know, in the generations to come, because they lived hundreds of years back then, Cain said, those who see me will kill me. He's looking ahead. He's not saying that, you know, people that are next door to me right now are going to kill me.
14: Right.
0: So it was a statement made about the future. It's all in the future tense.
14: Oh, great. Is there any material I could get, I could order so I can give it to this person?
0: You know, I'm trying to think of any book or pamphlet that we've got that specifically addresses that question. And, you know, the best thing I could recommend is if you could get your friend to sign up for the Amazing Facts Bible Study course, that will help clear it up for him.
14: Okay.
0: And he can do that just by calling the toll-free number.
14: Okay. That sounds good. Thank you very much.
0: I thank you.
1: Our next call is Elaine, and she's listening on WOMC from Michigan. Welcome to the program, Elaine.
15: Hi there. Thanks for taking my call.
0: Uh-huh.
15: My question is about David, and I don't feel God was severe enough with him and his punishment for being an adulterer and a murderer. And I was wondering because he still had his woman in the end, and he didn't have to give her up. And so I don't understand how God really... I mean, he was repentant, but I was just wondering if you could clarify like how God really dealt with him.
0: Well, think about it for a moment. Not only was he involved, but Bathsheba suffered because of his sin. And so if here he kills Bathsheba's husband, she has now got a scarlet letter on her, and then he puts her away. She can never be married again. It would have been pretty cruel to her to do that. Furthermore, David really did suffer. The first child with he and Bathsheba died. David repented as thoroughly as any man could repent. He spent 7 days on his face praying and weeping because of his sin. He lost 4 sons. You remember David declared to Nathan the prophet, whoever stole that man's sheep, he will pay fourfold. And Nathan said, you're the man. Well, David lost the baby with Bathsheba, Absalom, Adonijah, and Amnon. He lost 4 sons because of his sin and the respect of his people. So he suffered the rest of his life because of that sin tremendously.
15: I just wonder why people also name their children after him, and they're so proud of the name David. And I just see the biggest thing about David is that he was an adulterer and a murderer, and people are proud to name their Christian children after David.
0: Well, you have to ask yourself, do you believe that God forgives? And if he forgives, do we make ourselves a higher tribunal than God? If God forgave David, and if David was given a new heart and became a new creature after he was forgiven, then David's name really is sort of it's an emblem of grace. And even after David sinned, God says, David, a man after my own heart, David who walked in my commandments. Many of David's sons did not, and the Lord said, you did not walk in my commandments as David did. So, you know, here's a man that lived 70 years. He made a terrible mistake in what he did. Mistake's not the word. It was a terrible, grievous sin. But at the same time, he thoroughly repented. It just demonstrates God's forgiveness.
1: Another point.
15: Thank you so much.
1: Another point just connected with that. Part of the suffering that David went through was with Absalom. When Absalom took over Jerusalem, David had to flee.
0: Yeah.
1: All of that was punishment because of his sin with Bathsheba.
0: Yep, that's right.
1: All right, let's go to another caller. In a few minutes left, Marlene is listening on WMCA from New York. Welcome to the program.
0: Marlene, you're on the air. Oh, I hear myself in the background, and Marlene may have stepped away from the phone. Who's next, Pastor Ross?
1: Let's try Mark. Mark is listening on the internet from Las Vegas, Nevada. Welcome to the program.
16: Hey, gentlemen. How are you guys doing?
0: Good.
16: First-time caller. I was kind of prompted to ask you this question because of a question a previous caller had brought up, and I suppose I should probably preface my question here real quickly. Given the fact that the government doesn't sustain itself by satisfying consumer demands, i.e. earning its income, that it uses compulsory taxation, i.e. violence or the threat of violence to obtain its revenue, would it be a sin to accept? Because I know this has been something I've struggled with, and it's been kind of it's put myself at a disadvantage. But would it not be a sin to accept government subsidies or money from the government?
0: That's a good question. And we can't control the music coming behind us. That's dictated by the clock. I'm sorry, Mark, but very quickly the answer to your question is, there are cases in the Bible where it talks about the king sustaining the poor, and that would be technically the government. And so I don't know that there's something wrong with the government investing in helping people. I think it's much better when it's done by the private sector, because as soon as the government starts doing it, there's great potential for that money being mismanaged, or for them to forcefully extract money from the working class and give it to those who don't want to work. I mean, you can have both extremes. Oh, friends, I'm sorry we've run out of time. We pray that you will take advantage of the Amazing Facts website. Go to amazingfacts.org. 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
20: Hebrews chapter 4, verse 12 says that the Word of God is living and powerful. God's Word is powerful. It's alive. It's the living Word. I heard a story once about a man that didn't believe in God. He was an atheist and just wanted nothing to do with Him. And somebody handed him a tract on a street corner. And this man took the tract and didn't want to just, you know, be rude to the man, so he just took it and then he just stuck it in his pocket and he forgot about it. He really had no intention of reading it, and he went home, and that night in front of his fire he took this tract out, looked at it, didn't read it, but just tossed it in the fire. And as he watched it burn, the strangest thing happened. That tract opened up and a part of it in the middle became visible to him to read, and there was a scripture that just he was somehow able to read in front of the fire in big letters, and it was from the book of Isaiah chapter 40 verse 8 that says the word of God, the word of our God, endures forever. And that text went into his mind. The word of God endures forever. And he went to bed that night and he couldn't shake it. He couldn't stop thinking about that scripture. The word of our God endures forever. And it just became so powerful that he knew that there was a God, that God was talking to him through that Bible verse. And so he got out of bed, got on his knees, and accepted Jesus Christ as his Savior. And I'm sure there's lots of stories that we could tell about the power of God's word. Hebrews chapter 4, verse 12 says, the word of God is living and powerful. And it is. And I hope and pray that God's powerful word will live in your life today.
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22: My name is Peggy Tulin. I'm originally from Houston, Texas. We lived in Midland for about 14, 15 years. When my husband had a job offer to move to Detroit, we went, you know, expecting things to be easier as far as financial situations go. And, you know, once we got there, we realized the cost of living there was actually worse than it was here. And so he was working more. He was out of town a lot because he was a truck driver. And there was a time when I felt like I was taking care of my girls on my own. In any situation that would come up, he wasn't there. You know, it was just me trying to take care of everything. And I felt kind of angry towards God for that. I felt kind of angry toward my husband for that, you know. And at that point, I was already kind of angry with God because he hadn't been answering my prayers. Of course, my prayers back then were really selfish type prayers. They were more, you know, God, we need more money. We don't, you know, we need financial help. And I just thought, what's the point? God's not listening to me. I don't even want to have anything to do with him anymore. There was one night I had been reading Revelation, and I read through the whole thing, and it made no sense whatsoever to me. And After I finished it, I prayed, Lord, help me to understand what this means. You must want me to understand. It's in your word. I need to know what it means. And so I went on to bed, and a couple of days later, we got a flyer in the mail that said, Amazing Facts presents Revelations Prophecy Seminar. And I was like, wow, that's the answer to prayer. You know, I was so excited, and my husband was too. And so we decided we were going to go to that seminar. And I just knew when I got through the whole seminar, I just knew that's where I was going to be. With Amazing Facts, I have learned so much about the Bible and about how to study the Bible, which was what I needed before, because without knowing how to study the Bible, you can't get to know Jesus. And that's the most amazing thing to me, is that God has led me to the place where I am now, to where I can learn every day more and more about His character and how much He really does love us. Looking back, I'm just happy that He led me the way He did, even though I wasn't really listening. God has a way to just lead you where you need to be and take you down the right path. But I look at my life now and I think, wow, if it could have been that way before and I would have had Him in my life this way all along, you know. I don't know. I'm just happy now. It doesn't matter what's going on in my life. I'm happy with God.

0: If it were up to us, we'd save the world with money, lots of money, distributed to give each person food to eat and shelter from the storms. If it were up to us, we'd save the world through education, teaching children how to read, filling schools and universities, for knowledge has advantages. If it were up to us, we'd save the world by banning war, undoing arsenals, dissolving armies, teaching skills of compromise. All these are good. We've tried them all. Yet still we wrestle endlessly with poverty, injustice, and the violence they breed. The vast inequities of life defy our grandest visions. God says, "My thoughts are not your thoughts, nor are your ways my ways." He who knows us best and loves us most will save the world his way. For this is how God loved the world. He gave his one and only Son, so that everyone who believes in him will not perish, but have eternal life. God showed his great love for us by sending Christ to die for us while we were still sinners. Grace is God's answer to our broken, messed up world. For grace addresses all that causes hunger, homelessness, and war. God heals the heart, and then in turn, our minds, our bodies, and communities. Begin with grace, and watch the world change. And stay in it.
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2: Maranatha, the Lord is coming. A devotional by Ellen White. September 16th, seven last plagues begin to fall.

Seven last plagues begin to fall. And I heard a great voice out of the temple saying to the seven angels, "Go your ways and pour out the vials of the wrath of God upon the earth." Revelation chapter 16, verse 1. When Christ ceases his intercession in the sanctuary, the unmingled wrath threatened against those who worship the beast

0: scourges, there fell a noisome and grievous sore upon the men which had the mark of the beast and upon them which worshipped his image. The sea became as the blood of a dead man, and every living soul died in the sea. And the rivers and fountains of waters became blood. Terrible as these inflictions are, God's justice stands fully vindicated. The angel of God declares, "Thou art righteous, O Lord, because thou hast judged thus. For they have shed the blood of saints and prophets, and thou hast given them blood to drink, for they are worthy." Revelation chapter 16, verses 2 through 6. By condemning the people of God to death, they have as truly incurred the guilt of their blood as if it had been shed by their hands. In the plague that follows, power is given to the sun to scorch men with fire, and men were scorched with great heat. Revelation chapter 16, verses 8 and 9. These plagues are not universal, or the inhabitants of the earth would be wholly cut off. Yet, they will be the most awful scourges that have ever been known to mortals. All the judgments upon men prior to the close of probation have been mingled with mercy. The pleading blood of Christ has shielded the sinner from receiving the full measure of his guilt. But in the final judgment, wrath is poured out unmixed with mercy. The bolts of God's wrath are soon to fall, and when he shall begin to punish the transgressors, there will be no period of respite until the end. The storm of God's wrath is gathering, and those only will stand who are sanctified through the truth in the love of God. They shall be hid with Christ in God till the desolation shall be overpassed. Maranatha, the Lord is coming.
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2: Hebrews chapter 4, verse 12 says that the Word of God is living and powerful. God's Word is powerful. It's alive. It's the living Word. I heard a story once about a man that didn't believe in God. He was an atheist and just wanted nothing to do with him. And somebody handed him a tract on a street corner. And this man took the tract and didn't want to just, you know, be rude to the man. So he just took it and then he just stuck it in his pocket. And he forgot about it. He really had no intention of reading it. And he went home, and that night in front of his fire, he took this tract out, looked at it, didn't read it, but just tossed it in the fire. And as he watched it burn, the strangest thing happened. That track opened up, and a part of it in the middle became visible to him to read. And there was a scripture that just he was somehow able to read in front of the fire in big letters. And it was from the book of Isaiah, chapter 40, verse 8, that says, "The word of God, the word of our God, endures forever." And that text went into his mind. The word of God endures forever. And he went to bed that night, and he couldn't shake it. He couldn't stop thinking about that scripture. The word of our God endures forever. And it just became so powerful that he knew that there was a God, that God was talking to him through that Bible verse. And so he got out of bed, got on his knees, and accepted Jesus Christ as his Savior. And I'm sure there's lots of stories that we can tell about the power of God's word. Hebrews chapter 4, verse 12 says, "The word of God is living and powerful." And it is. And I hope and pray that God's powerful word will live in your life today.
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1: Maranatha, the Lord is coming. A devotional by Ellen White. September 16th. Seven last plagues begin to fall.

0: seven last plagues begin to fall. And I heard a great voice out of the temple saying to the seven angels, Go your ways and pour out the vials of the wrath of God upon the earth. Revelation chapter 16, verse 1. When Christ ceases his intercession in the sanctuary, the unmingled wrath threatened against those who worship the beast and his image and receive his mark, Revelation chapter 14, 9 and 10, will be poured out. The plagues upon Egypt, when God was about to deliver Israel, were similar in character to those more terrible and extensive judgments which are to fall upon the world just before the final deliverance of God's people. Says the Revelator, in describing those terrific scourges, There fell a noisome and grievous sore upon the men which had the mark of the beast and upon them which worshipped his image. The sea became as the blood of a dead man, and every living soul died in the sea. And the rivers and fountains of waters became blood. Terrible as these inflictions are, God's justice stands fully vindicated. The angel of God declares, Thou art righteous, O Lord, because Thou hast judged thus. For they have shed the blood of saints and prophets, and Thou hast given them blood to drink, for they are worthy. Revelation chapter 16, verses 2 through 6. By condemning the people of God to death, they have as truly incurred the guilt of their blood as if it had been shed by their hands. In the plague that follows, power is given to the sun to scorch men with fire, and men were scorched with great heat. Revelation chapter 16, verses 8 and 9. These plagues are not universal, or the inhabitants of the earth would be wholly cut off. Yet, they will be the most awful scourges that have ever been known to mortals. All the judgments upon men prior to the close of probation have been mingled with mercy. The pleading blood of Christ has shielded the sinner from receiving the full measure of his guilt. But in the final judgment, wrath is poured out unmixed with mercy. The bolts of God's wrath are soon to fall, and when he shall begin to punish the transgressors, there will be no period of respite until the end. The storm of God's wrath is gathering, and those only will stand who are sanctified through the truth in the love of God. They shall be hid with Christ in God till the desolation shall be overpassed. Maranatha, the Lord is coming.
1: I encourage you to be ye doers of the word and not hearers only. Thank you for listening, and be sure to join us tomorrow for your daily devotional reading.

0: Amazing facts change lives.
1: Our family was Christian to begin with. Mom and Dad were involved at the church at times. On the inside, our family wasn't really Christian, I guess. It was a front that we put on. My dad suffered from bipolar disorder. Instead of taking his medication, he turned to alcohol. He could be mad one second, and the next second he'd be happy, and it was so confusing for us. Most of the time, we'd be upstairs to try to avoid him. I made good grades all the way up until high school. High school, I started struggling because my mom was a single parent at the time, and I had to get a job. I was working every day after school. I didn't have many friends to talk to, so I was getting depressed. I was always tired. I started failing my assignments because I would fall asleep during class, and I couldn't listen to the teachers. I couldn't comprehend what they were saying. By my 11th grade year, I dropped out and I tried homeschooling. I just ended up working full time. I had lots of girlfriends growing up, but I was always terrified of talking to guys. Like, my hands would start to sweat. I would tense up. I couldn't talk. I guess that's when I started developing an attraction. Gay guys weren't scary to talk to. So I started talking to them, and then I started meeting them, and then it just went from there, and then I started having relationships with them. I just wanted to find someone who would care. After high school, most of my friends were gone, but there were a few left home. We all started getting into drugs and smoking weed and drinking. I was able to leave my depression behind, and I wasn't shy anymore. I was able to talk to anyone I wanted to. It wasn't real, but it felt real at the time. During this time, I felt like God had left me. I'd hear conversations at church talking about gays and people on drugs and stuff, and, you know, they talk so bad about them, it drove me to leave church. I eventually just left church. I left God. I just didn't care anymore. I didn't care what God thought, because I didn't think He cared about me. At the beginning of this year, I moved in with my boyfriend. I still felt empty. I still wasn't happy. I thought I had what I wanted. I had a guy that I could love, and I thought he loved me, but I was still empty. I still felt like if I died today, I wasn't sure where I was going to go, and I wasn't sure if I'd be a disappointment to everyone. My grandma texted me. She told me that an Amazing Facts evangelist was coming to our church to do a prophecy seminar. I didn't really want to go because I've been to those before and they were normally pretty boring and I'd fall asleep. I was planning on making excuses for every night, but she was dedicated. She really wanted me to go, and so did my mom. So I ended up going to church, and the evangelist that was speaking, he was speaking on the sanctuary that morning. It made sense to me that there was someone up in heaven pleading my cause. I've never heard Jesus this way before. I went back all the nights that I could except the nights that I worked. At the end of it, I ended up getting rebaptized. I made a decision to leave this life behind. I was still attracted to men, but I wanted to leave the lifestyle. I didn't want to live in it anymore, any longer, because I knew it was wrong. The evangelist that was at our church that did the prophecy seminar became my mentor. He told me about this school called AFCO, and it stands for Amazing Facts Center of Evangelism. And I was like, well, I want that, because I want to learn how to share Jesus. I want to learn how to be able to help others. I prayed about it. I applied online. They accepted my application, but I still had the money problem left. That night, right before I left, he provided over $3,000, and he's been providing for me ever since. The tools that I've learned here are tools that will stick with me forever, and it was life-changing to be able to come here to AFCO. I would love to help other people in my situation, because a lot of people have prayed that God would take this stuff away, and then they get discouraged when he doesn't. But what they don't know is that Jesus is there. He'll help you through it. My name's Josh, and Amazing Facts has helped change my life.

Wilt thou forgive that sin where I begun, which is my sin, though it were done before? 400 years ago, the poet John Donne wondered aloud whether God would actually forgive the wild, foolish choices he had made in his life. In the last 4 days, at least half the people in the world have silently wondered the same thing. Can God, will God actually erase the record of our anger, lust, and dishonesty? Or will those choices always drag behind us as painful reminders of our foolishness? God's promise for those who turn to Him is clear and categorical. I will forgive their wickedness and will remember their sins no more. The Father knows that we have doubts about His goodness. And so the Bible tells us, if we confess our sins to God, He can always be trusted to forgive us and take our sins away. And just in case we need a visual reminder of His promise to repair our brokenness, we hear, as far as the east is from the west, so far has He removed our transgressions from us. There's nothing more dependable than God's promise to forgive your past. Trust His promise. Experience His freedom. And stay in grace.

When you've given all you can. When it's driving with your eyes closed. You cry to understand. When the walls hold you in shadow. And the architect's your hand. Unexpected.

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1: In Matthew chapter 24, verse 13, Jesus Christ said, "He that shall endure to the end, the same shall be saved." God wants us to endure. He wants us not to give up. When we run into obstacles and problems and discouragements, and even if we fall into sin, we need to get up and we need to go on and not give up and keep trusting in Jesus Christ. "He that endures to the end will be saved," Jesus said. It reminds me of a little story about my little boy. I think he was 4 years old. We were living in Northern California, and one afternoon we decided to take a walk. We went way out in the woods, and when we came back, we went through the gate back into our property, and he was all hot and tired, and I looked at Seth, and I said, "Seth, how you doing? Are you okay?" And he looked at me, and he said, "Oh, Dad, I'm tired, but I'm bravely pressing on." That's what he said, and it gave me a chuckle. And it, again, just reminds me of this verse where Jesus said, "He that shall endure to the end, the same shall be saved." No matter what happens, no matter how tired we get, no matter how Satan throws his darts at us, no matter what, may God help us to set our sights on the goal that we're going to bravely press on. We're going to keep following Jesus. If we fall down, we get up, we confess our sins, we trust in Christ again, and we ask Him, "Jesus, please give me strength to keep going, to keep trusting You, to endure all the way to the end." And if we'll do that, I promise you, heaven will be cheap enough, and we won't be sorry that we set our faces toward the kingdom no matter what.
0: If you enjoyed this short devotional with Steve Wolberg, you can hear more messages online at hisvoicetoday.com.
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0: 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Coming up next on Amazing Facts Presents...
1: Did Jesus say, wear the cross anywhere in the Bible? 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
1: I remember when I was a boy, one of the highlights of my youth was maybe once or twice a week, I would be given a box of Cracker Jacks. Some of you remember when there wasn't the proliferation of candy choices that we have today. There were only a few things you could get. A Babe Ruth, a box of Cracker Jacks, and I forget what else, Hershey bar. And what was the best thing about the Cracker Jacks? Prize inside. And every now and then, of course, they'd have to upgrade their prizes. And I remember at one point they went through a series of prizes that were charms. And you had to get your own bracelet, but they would supply these little, and they're probably plastic, charms that were in the Cracker Jacks box. And each of them represented some different power. They had, you know, a shoe that was supposed to help you run faster, and a little horseshoe and give you good luck. And I don't remember what all of them were, but I ate a whole lot of Cracker Jacks trying to fill up a charm bracelet with all these things so I could have the powers that were connected with it. Well, that'll set the stage a little bit for what I have to share this morning. And the message is titled, Unlucky Charms. Unlucky Charms. Turn with me in your Bibles to the book of Ezekiel chapter 13, and I'm going to be reading two verses, verse 18. I'm reading out of the New King James Version here, verse 18 and verse 20. And say, thus says the Lord God, woe to the women who sew magic charms on their sleeves and make veils for their heads, the heads of the people on the height to hunt souls. And then verse 20. Therefore, thus says the Lord God, behold, I am against your magic charms by which you hunt for souls like birds. It's talking about these charms. What in the world is that dealing with? Turn in your Bibles to 2 Kings. How many of you know the story of the bronze serpent? 2 Kings chapter 18, verse 4. First, I'll give you the background for this. You remember in the Old Testament, the children of Israel were bitten by these serpents and they were dying. And so God instructed Moses to take a bronze serpent, to fashion one with their metal workers, put it on a shepherd's staff, a pole, hold it up so if the people looked at it, they would be healed from the venom of the snake bite. And of course, this was a type of Christ. Jesus said, as Moses lifted up the serpent, so the Son of Man be lifted up, that whoever believes in him should not perish but have everlasting life. That's the precursor story to John 3:16. Well, now I want you to fast forward about 1,000 years. It's talking about the reign of Hezekiah. Was Hezekiah a good king or bad king? Good king, godly king. And listen, what he did. Part of the revival that Hezekiah effected, he removed the high places and broke down the pillars. These were the pagan implements of worship that had found their way into the kingdom again. And he cut down the Asherah pole. And he broke in pieces the brazen serpent that Moses had made. Why would you break the bronze serpent that Moses made? Wasn't it God's instruction? Moses was a good guy. Why break it? I'll tell you why. Keep reading. For in those days the children of Israel did burn incense to it. And he, Hezekiah, called it Nehushtan, which means a piece of bronze. They had made a god out of it, and that was never his plan. They'd begun to worship it and revere it, and it was distracting them, and it really had become an idol. So he broke it to pieces and said, it's just a piece of metal. He never intended you to worship it. The Bible forbids idolatry. Do we sometimes get sidetracked with good luck charms and some of those emblems in our culture? Let me tell you what I want to talk about. I'm going to tell you what I want to talk about, then I'm going to tell you about it, and then I'll tell you what it is I talked about. I want to talk about jewelry. When did people start wearing jewelry? Do you think Eve was walking along in the Garden of Eden one day and said, "Oh, look, a piece of gold. I think I'll put it in my ear." Why would she do that? I mean, when did it start? The best they can tell when they try to trace back the history of people wearing minerals, and I'm not even getting to the piercing yet, that's later, was because it was associated with the various gods that they worshiped. There's no example of it really before the flood. You find in history more and more of it appears after the flood. And it's often with serpents and things. The sun and the moon were primary objects of worship. This is an emblem. I looked at some artifacts that they had online, and one of these was connected with moon worship, one was sun worship. Matter of fact, the Egyptians, one of their principal gods was the sun. And you can see everywhere, I think I've got this slide of Horus, the falcon god, but always above their head, they've got this solar disk. Matter of fact, many of the halos you see around medieval art are taken from ancient paganism, and those were solar disks. I mean, nothing in the Bible talks about folks going around with glows of gold behind their heads. And it all springs from sun worship. A lot of it, a shocking amount of the ancient jewelry, has demonic symbols in it. It's serpents and dragons. It's amazing how much they've recovered of these serpents and dragons. And so some of it was, the jewelry was money. Matter of fact, when Eliezer went to get a wife for Isaac, it says he took a bracelet off and he gave it to her, and it tells the

the movies. I don't go to the theater, but all you got to do is fly on an airplane, and unless you put a bag over your head, it's hard not to know what's out there. And they had this recent trilogy of blockbusters called Lord of the... easy, you know too, right? It's all built around a ring. Titanic was a blockbuster, and it's talking about this necklace. The whole thing is built around looking for this necklace, and it's finally offered to the sea, and the rings are offered to the volcano. And you'd be surprised if you look, everything from King Arthur's sword, it's got magical powers. People are very superstitious, and they start to become attracted to these charms and things. And I think that we invite evil influences subconsciously without even realizing it by embracing some of this. Now, let's go to the Bible. Some of you remember a story in the Bible, Genesis chapter 35, it's Jacob. And you'll see there's a connection between idolatry and various forms of jewelry. Specifically, earrings are mentioned here. Jacob's sons had gotten into big trouble. They just slaughtered the people of Shechem. And Jacob now needs to reconsecrate himself and his family to the Lord. And God said to Jacob, "Arise and go to Bethel." Who knows what the word Bethel means? House of God. "Arise and go to Bethel and dwell there and make an altar unto God. I want you to return to me. Reconsecrate your family to me. The God who appeared to you, I made a covenant with you. You're drifting. When you fled from the face of Esau, your brother." Then Jacob said to his household and to all who were with him, not just his family, but all the others, the servants and stuff that had joined him, "Put away the foreign gods that are among you, and purify yourselves, and change your garments, and let us arise, be pure, and go to Bethel. Let's arise and go to the house of God, and I'll make there an altar unto God, who answered me in the day of my distress, and was with me in the way in which I went." And they gave unto Jacob all the foreign gods that were in their hand, and the rings that were in their ears. Did you catch the association that is made between idols, gods, and rings in their ears? Evidently, I mean, if there was nothing wrong, why did he say take it off? And then they buried it under an oak tree, and then they went and met with the Lord. Do you think they went back and dug up their idols again later? Was it just for that one church service? He said, "Dwell there in Bethel." They didn't go back. And I think some of us would do well to find an oak tree and dig a hole and make an offering. Doesn't matter what we wear. When you get to the book of Revelation, and God identifies the true church and the apostate church, through what symbols does he identify the two churches? Symbol of woman, two women. One is in Revelation 12, one is in Revelation 17. Through both prophecies, neither of the women speak. The way we know which is the true woman and which is the apostate church is based on what? What they're wearing. One is clothed with God-made light. She's standing on the moon. She's clothed with the sun. She's got 12 stars hovering above her head, representing the sun, the moon, and the stars, the light that God made. This is natural light that God made. God made the sun, he made the moon, he made the stars. Jesus said to the church, "You are the light of the world." It's God's light. The other woman is wearing the gold and the pearls and the precious, or this purple and scarlet, and it's, there's nothing divine about the illumination she has. It's all worldly. They may both be beautiful, but one is the beauty of the world and one is the beauty of God. 1 Timothy 2, verse 9 and 10, Paul said, "In like manner also, that women adorn themselves in modest apparel, with shamefacedness," that means humility, "and sobriety, not with broidered," they used to weave gold in their hair, "not with broidered or hair or gold," not with gold, "or pearls, or with costly array." That means we don't need clothing that's flamboyant and distracting, "but that which becomes women professing godliness with good works." It should be, it's not that these things are good luck charms, it's the obedience in the life that God is looking for. 1 Peter 3, verse 3 and 4. "Who's adorning?" He's speaking of godly women, but this applies to men too. "Let it not be the outward adorning of the plaiting of the hair, of wearing of gold." Let it not be the wearing of gold, or putting on of apparel, "but let it be the hidden man of the heart,
which is not corruptible.

0: Well, even the ornament, here's the ornament God wants us to wear. Here's the lucky charm. I shouldn't even say that. A meek and quiet spirit, which in the sight of God is of great price. It's what's supposed to be on the inside. And I'll be very honest with you. Forgive me for being so frank, but I have never yet met a man who said, "Boy, I really like that girl." "Yeah, why?" "I think it's her jewelry." Or, I've never heard a man, I mean, I've sat around with a lot of men just talking like men talk, and I've never heard a man say, "You know, she'd be more beautiful if she wore more jewelry." That's a myth. If anyone out here, ladies, if you didn't know that, surprise, surprise. But I don't know any man who has ever thought that. It doesn't, you know, the Bible says a beautiful woman without discretion is like a jewel of gold in a pig's nose. It's in Proverbs somewhere, but I don't remember where. I mean, you know, it's what's in the heart. You can put all kinds of jewels on somebody, and it doesn't make them more beautiful in the sight of God, and quite frankly, it doesn't make them more beautiful in the sight of men either. Now, there, you know, women will sometimes say, "Ooh, isn't that pretty? Hey, they got a jewelry channel." I just went up to Covelo, and we got one of those great big old satellite dishes, and we're not paying for anything. So you got to kind of surf the sky and see if there's any news. I wanted to get the president's address this week, see if I could see it. So I'm moving the satellite around. The only thing I get was this jewelry channel. Any men enjoy watching the jewelry channel out there? But if we don't have a problem, we got a whole channel dedicated to looking at jewelry on television. And they almost sell it, making it sound like there are magical qualities to these different things. It's enchanting. And these things are beautiful. I mean, did God make gold? Did God make pearls? The high priest. What's on the vestments of the high priest? The high priest has got these beautiful garments, and it's got gold and beautiful stones that were made for the representing the different tribes. And on his shoulders, he had two great jewels that were the Urim and the Thummim, and they would consult God. And he spoke in a way that was a symbol for prayer and mediation of Christ. But God never asked anybody else in Israel to do that. Well, I'll get to that in just a minute, talking about the Day of Atonement. What are we going to walk on in heaven? Gold. Does God like jewels? I mean, what's the 12 foundations of the New Jerusalem? Beautiful, precious stone. We're going to walk on gold. What are the gates made of? Pearl. Did the devil make these things or God? They're beautiful things. You could love and appreciate them. The question is, do we hang them on our bodies? Well, by the way, before I leave heavenly examples, how was Lucifer adorned? Did you know the Bible says, if you read there in Ezekiel, every precious stone was thy covering. And look where it got him. So, here. You know, I came back from India, and the church there, some of them have a little bit of a moral dilemma, because a lot of the ladies, they wear a jewel in their nose signifying whether or not they're married. But let me just tell you, for the record, it is not practical. I won't go into details, but those dear ladies struggle with that nose jewel, and it causes a problem. I don't think God ever intended for us to add any holes to the existing ones He designed us with. He designed us perfectly with the appropriate number, and I don't think He wants us to add to that or diminish from it. It causes problems. Your body is a temple of the Holy Spirit. And so He would take that away, nose jewels. Now, you might say, "Pastor Doug, but everybody's doing it. It's so prevalent." Listen to what Jesus said. Luke 16:15. "For that which is highly esteemed among men is an abomination in the sight of God." Just because something might be highly esteemed in the world and even in the church does not mean that God looks at it the same way. Matter of fact, one of the characteristics of the church in the last days is the Laodicean condition you find in Revelation chapter 3, which is not knowing that they are poor and wretched and miserable and blind and naked, thinking they are rich and increased with goods. And what is one of the reasons they may think they're rich and increased with goods? Because they're wearing the riches. And God says, "I will spew thee out of my mouth." They don't have the humility and the mind of Christ. body piercing. You think a pastor needs to talk about this in our day and age? I went to India, saw some of this when I was here just last November. In these pagan cultures where they worship the pagan gods, thousands of gods, they mutilate and punish themselves to please the gods. They hang all these charms and their symbols for everything they're doing, hooks all through their bodies, and they pull things with it. And it's just, you know, some people come out to look, but it's a religious festival. They're not doing it for entertainment. If you go to Nepal, you'll find there that for hundreds, if not thousands of years, it was a custom to surround the ear with special charms, and the purpose was to prevent evil spirits from speaking to you. Africa, again, a lot of I could go from tribe to tribe, and there'd be all different kinds of examples I could give. I just captured this one where they're piercing, and all those things are supposed to have spiritual significance. But is it Christian significance? That's my question. If it's not Christian, what kind of spirit is it? Burma, you've probably seen this before. Again, and actually their necks aren't longer. What they do is they start adding these rings when they're young, and it basically pushes their collarbones back down in their torso. They have very short life expectancy. It's extremely unhealthy. But again, religious purposes for these things. Leviticus 19:28. You shall not make... Now, that to me sounds like command. I mean, when God says, thou shalt not, it means thou shalt not. It's like all the other commands. You shall not make any cuttings in your flesh. For the dead. They used to do it for the dead. It was what the pagans did. He says, I am the Lord. You are holy. When the prophets of Baal wanted to get the attention of their God, what did they ultimately do? They jumped up and down on the altar and they cut themselves. So you want that verse? 1 Kings chapter 18, verse 28. Till the blood ran out. When Jesus encountered a man filled with a legion of demons, what was one of the characteristics of his demonic possession? Mark 5, verse 5. And always, night and day, he was in the mountains and in the tombs, crying out and cutting himself with stones. Deuteronomy 14, verse 1 and 2. You are the children of the Lord your God. You shall not cut yourselves, for you are a holy people. Your body is the temple of the Holy Spirit. We are not to deface God's temple. And yet, what do we see in the world around us today? So, by the way, you know who does believe in body piercing? The devil. How did Jesus die? Jesus died at the hands of Satan's piercing. Another reason for us to consider this, 1 Corinthians 8, verse 12, we don't want to be a stumbling block. Now, I told you, there's going to be a lot of good Christian men and women that have worn various amounts of jewelry for different purposes, and sometimes they might say, well, it was, you know, it's a wedding ring, or it was a family heirloom, or whatever. I mean, we're not here to judge. God knows the heart. Amen? And I'm not here to judge anyone's heart. I just need to be faithful to preach the word and get you to think. What you do about what you hear is between you and the Lord. But I'd like to challenge you to think about not just you and what you're doing for you, but what are other people seeing? And you might say, well, look, I just wear a couple of little tasteful pearl earrings. Now I'm talking to the men. Could be, huh? And the women. But someone else might look at you, and let's face it, are there people who struggle with insecurity? Are there people who struggle with low self-worth? It's a fact that some people think, it's a fact, they think they're going to raise their perceived value by putting valuables on. And they're trying to raise their perceived beauty or their perceived worth by putting these things on. And they go out, they go hog wild, and they start dressing up like, I won't use any names. Ultimately, friends, there's going to be a big liquidation sale someday. Did you know that? Isaiah chapter 2, verse 20. Verse 21. In that day, speaking of the judgment day, a man will cast away his idols of silver and his idols of gold, which they have made each one for themselves, and cast them away to the rats and the bats and the moles. Boy, I tell you, if you're going to unload, do it now when you can invest that stuff and put it into God's work. You know, we want to be good witnesses. And here, bear with me for just a moment here. I'll be back. I went shopping yesterday. if I concluded this message like this, would you find it distracting? You would? Why? Just a little too big? If it was smaller, it'd be okay? But everyone's got varying ideas how big and how small it should be. Did you have a problem before I put on any? No, because if you don't have it, it's not a problem. But wait, I'm not done. You know, I work with some of you. See, I can't even get my hand in my pocket with this thing on. I worked with the Navajos for a year and a half. And they wore and made the most beautiful turquoise jewelry. And I would say to them, I shared this message. I've shared it my whole Christian experience because I think it's a biblical message. And they would say, Pastor Doug, it's different for us because this is our money. And it's true. They would make this beautiful turquoise, silver. I think we got it right there. Yeah. The turquoise and silver jewelry. And I'd say, well, it's fine to have money, but does God want us to wear it? Where would you rather see this? In the church offering envelope or like this? No, really. If you were an angel and you know in heaven, what's the asphalt in heaven? Gold. Would we wear asphalt on our bodies? In California, I know, but I do these things because then people, it's the only part of the sermon they'll remember. My sermon today is not going to change everything, friends. I'm just hoping that I could help hold the flood back a little bit by my small voice. I hope you take this tape and you circulate it among God's people, not to beat them up with it, but as a truth that we want to represent Jesus in these last days before He comes. Amen? The whole idea is this is just one little thing important of many things where we in our lives attempt to become more like Christ and less like the world. That's my concern. That's my appeal. There's just so much compromise going on, friends.
1: 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Pastor Doug will be right back with this week's special free offer.
2: Hello, friends. The program you're watching is the culmination of a dream and a mission. Let me tell you about the mission. Amazing Facts believes strongly in the Great Commission given by Christ in Matthew chapter 28 to share the wonderful news of salvation with the entire world. There are billions of people on this planet that are in desperate need of a change in their lives. We believe that a spiritual encounter with God is the only way to effect real change. Now let me tell you about the dream. Amazing Facts started in 1966 after the founder of this ministry, Joe Cruz, decided to take the mission of sharing God's Word with everyone personally. Since then, we have shared this wonderful message about God with millions around the world through our free Bible school, free Bible study guides, our television, radio, and internet ministries. During Pastor Doug Batchelor's 10-day health and gospel mission trip to Southeast India, we witnessed over 15,000 individuals surrender their lives over to Christ. We are currently building 70 churches in that region. If you've been blessed by this program and would like to join with us in this mission of taking the gospel to the world, why not call to become a partner in evangelism? Our partners have decided to consistently contribute to our efforts in sharing this message that has changed not only my life, but the lives of countless others. If you'd like to join our partners, share a testimony, or contribute a gift, contact us today. Friends, the most amazing fact of all is that God loves us and cares for us, and that He has a plan for your life. Prayerfully consider joining our efforts. Until next time, may God continue to hold you in the palm of His hand.
3: Because the church did not understand the prophecies about the first coming of the Messiah, they did not accept Him, they did not receive Him. Is it possible the church is going to make the same mistake again? Could it be that because the church does not understand the prophecies regarding the second coming, that they will not be ready for Him when He comes again? Friends, the subject of jewelry and its place in the life of a Bible Christian is not a new debate. For centuries, Christians were known not only for good deeds, but also for their modesty and appearance. Yet within the church today, there seems to be a growing trend of external adornment. The emphasis seems to be more on wearing the cross than bearing the cross. We don't have enough time in this broadcast to say everything we'd like to say on this interesting subject. So our gift for you today is a pocket booklet I've written called Jewelry: How Much is Too Much? 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Box 1058, Roseville, California, 95678. Well, that's all the time we have for today's program, but I'd like to leave you with a closing scripture from Romans 13:14. It says, "But put ye on the Lord Jesus Christ, and make no provision for the flesh."
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0: The preceding was a paid presentation brought to you by Amazing Facts Incorporated.
1: I grew up in a home where we weren't really too religious. We just sort of believed in God and left it at that for the most part. When I was younger, my dad went on his own journey to try and find out what was the most biblical religion. I'm not exactly sure how he found Amazing Facts, but he would listen to them a lot. And he found that I would sit there and watch Doug Batchelor. It made sense in my little mind. In school, I would tell my friends about God. I would say, like, God is real, God loves us. When I got into my teens, that's sort of when I began to rebel and I pretty much left God behind. I wanted to be popular in middle school. I wanted people to like me. I wanted to fit in. I wanted friends. I was very mean. I would bully other people. I gossiped a lot. I really tried to put myself out there as this person that I thought people would like, but it wasn't who I was. When I got into high school, that's when I really started struggling with self-image, that you had to look beautiful, to have friends, to get someone to love you. And so I tried my hardest to look a certain way. I started going to the gym and I would work out on a daily basis. I lost a lot of weight and people started to notice that. People are telling me I look better now, so obviously people like me better when I'm skinny. I was cold all the time. I had severe mood swings and I would take those out on my friends and on my family. Got to the point where I couldn't control my eating anymore. So instead of restricting myself, I would binge and then I would purge. I was very miserable and very empty, and I would go out and I would try to distract myself with having fun with my friends and partying. And the more I tried looking for happiness in the world, the emptier I felt. During quarantine, everything that I loved and that was distracting me from my pain got taken away from me. This is when I went to my dad and I asked my dad, "Dad, what is the purpose of life?" And he looks at me, he goes, "To serve God." And I look back at him and I'm thinking, like, "Dad, you're crazy. What are you talking about? Like, tell me, what's the purpose?" And he goes, "Amanda, why don't you read your Bible?" I told him, "Dad, I've tried you before. It doesn't make any sense to me." But then I remembered when I was young, my dad showing me Amazing Facts. What I did was I went on my phone and I started watching Amazing Facts. And all these questions I had in regard to the Bible and how to be saved, I would watch Doug Batchelor, and it renewed my interest in God and it renewed my love in God. And my heart is so convicted that I get on my knees and I cry out to God and I'm like, "God, forgive me." And as soon as I pray this prayer, this feeling of fulfillment, this hole that I knew I had in my heart was finally filled. I wake up each morning with a purpose and with hope. And this purpose that I have is to serve God.

It's easy to be gracious to the gracious, to those who recognize their fault and seek to make amends. It tasks our virtue less than third grade math might task a physicist. But let the one who wounded us be hostile or impenitent, and we will struggle like an 8-year-old confronted with a theorem. Our greater virtue goes unrecognized by unrepentant sinners. We bite our lips to keep from saying what we know, that all the fault is theirs, that we were always right. So Jesus challenges us with God's much higher standard. If you love only those who love you, why should you get credit for that? Even sinners love those who love them. Love your enemies. Do good to them. Lend to them without expecting to be repaid. And so we glimpse the heart of God, who in the chaos of our stubbornness still offers us forgiveness, wholeheartedly and kindly. Yet God, in His grace, freely makes us right in His sight. He did this through Christ Jesus when He freed us from the penalty for our sins. Grace is God's strange gift to us, and not a virtue we acquire by practice or devotion. His kindness brings about our kindness, and we forgive as we have been forgiven. Receive His gift and stay in grace.

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1: In John chapter 20, verse 31, the Bible says that these things are written that you might believe that Jesus is the Christ, the Son of God, and that by believing you might have life, which is eternal life, through His name. Earlier this month, I was camping with my little boy, Seth. We were way out in the woods along the Ponderay River at a campground, and there were other people there doing various things, and we were in this little room by ourselves among a series of cabins, and we went to bed one night, and in the morning, it was just me and Seth in the cabin. I got up at about 6 o'clock, and I looked at my little boy sleeping next to me, and I thought, he's not going to wake up. And I snuck out of the cabin, went around a couple corners to a bathroom, used the bathroom, took a shower, and then I came back in, and as I opened the door and looked into the cabin, I was shocked that he was gone. And I thought, oh my, where is my boy? And I started running around the campground calling his name, and I finally looked down a couple buildings, and I saw him. He had gotten up, he didn't see Daddy, he had gotten dressed and was looking around for me, and then he came and he gave me a big hug, and I was so thankful that he wasn't lost in the woods, and that I had found my son. John 20, verse 31 says that through believing that Jesus is the Christ, the Son of God, you can have eternal life through His name. I want to ask you, have you found the Son of God? Have you found Jesus Christ? Have you found eternal life through believing in His name? Jesus loves you, and he's searching for you, just like I searched for my little boy, and I found him. And may God inspire you to find Jesus Christ, the Son of God, and through trusting in Him, to have eternal life through believing in His name.
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That's 92.1 FM, KWJD, live from Onalaska, Washington, because faith meets the airwaves here. And the music, oh yeah, it slaps.

very hyperactive, ADHD. My mom had to medicate me just to get through the day because I was just super aggressive and just nuts. And got into a lot of trouble. Was an alcoholic from at least 12 years old on. Just a problem child, constantly in trouble in school. Got into high school, I got into a lot of fights. My parents and I both decided that joining the Air Force would be my best choice to keep me out of trouble. I actually had to go through basic training twice because I needed an attitude adjustment. After I finally got out of there in Texas, went to another place in Texas for my training. After there, I got my first duty station, which is Germany. And when I got there, I got in with the worst of the worst crowd. So I thought my high school friends were bad. Well, these guys were really, really bad. Took me under their wing, and I was their protege, if you could say. We drank and we partied really hard over there. After about a year and a half of being in Germany and just partying like a rock star, life wasn't really that fulfilling. I mean, I was having a great time on the outside, but inside I knew something was dying, something was wrong. One night, I was flicking through my channels in my dorm, and I got to this channel. I still remember it as channel 82, and it was just crystal clear, and I didn't have any channels that were crystal clear. I had never seen it before. There was this guy, this preacher, and I was just about to change it because I didn't really want to hear anything about religion, and he said the word Antichrist. He was taking his Bible, and he was comparing things with history, and I thought that was really interesting, and I never actually studied my Bible before. I was embarrassed of Christianity back then, so I would sneak back to work after hours. I'd ride my bike back to work where they had a computer, and I would get online, and without anybody being able to see, you know, I would get online and start doing this Bible research on this amazing fact site. And I went through their online Bible school. I learned so much, and I came to a point of a crisis, I guess. I'm learning these awesome biblical truths right now, yet they contradict what I was taught growing up. And there was one thing that I heard through all these prophecy series I was watching that just kind of stuck with me, and that was Rome is the city of seven hills, and that's where the beast sits. So I said, well, I'm gonna go test this one out. So I ditched my drinking buddies for a long weekend. We had a 4-day weekend coming up, and I flew down to Rome. And I was specifically looking for the city of seven hills, and I thought they would be seven great big mountains, you know. So coming into Rome, and I'm looking out the window, and like, Rome is as flat as a pancake. So I'm like, these guys are liars, dude. I've been duped. And I finally, I get on a double-decker tour bus as soon as I get in there, and I put the headphones in, hit the English button, and it says, oh, welcome to Rome, the city of seven hills. And I'm like, what in the world? Okay, so that's true. Wow, it's awesome. They've never lied to me. Everything they've said was true, straight from the Bible. So I was like, hey, I want to get baptized. And in July of 2005, right after I turned 21, and I was always excited about turning 21 because I could finally go to the bars, but by that time I was done with it, you know. I had stopped, and I said, I'm gonna get baptized. So July 2005, I got baptized. My name is Nick. I want to thank you for changing my life.

Lord, teach us to pray. The men who urged Jesus to educate them about prayer weren't immature or novices. Each of them had prayed in penitence, for safety, for a good night's catch, as part of a life story that led them to careers in fishing, tax collecting, and even political activism. But they had heard from Jesus, from time in close with Jesus, a whole new way of praying, one that began with an entirely new view of God. Gone was the angry, frowning deity of their imaginations, the God who was always disappointed with them. For they had heard their master call this God his Father, even Daddy. The grace they found in Jesus opened up a whole new way to pray. And they were hungry to know more, learn more, pray more. Grace made them passionate about prayer. So it will be with us. When we discover what has always been true, that we are loved and held as closely as a parent holds us, that we were truly, eagerly embraced before we had a righteous thought, we unclench our bodies and our minds. Our prayer becomes an easy, reverent conversation warmed by love, and all our fears diminish. The Father who loved this world so much that he gave Jesus to us rejoices when we trust him, welcome him, and tell him everything. Grace leads us first to gratitude, and gratitude to prayer. So stay in grace.

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1: In Romans chapter 10, verse 11, the Bible says, "Whoever trusts in Him shall not be ashamed," talking about the Lord, trusting in the Lord. It reminds me of a story, a horrible story, really, of a father who had a little boy, and this little boy was climbing a ladder, and the dad instructed him to do something. He said, "Son, just jump. Just jump. I'll catch you." And the little boy, he was probably 4 or 5, he trusted his dad. He jumped off the ladder, and he went toward his father, and then his dad backed up, and then the little boy went down and hit the ground hard. And then the father looked down and picked him up and looked into his crying face and said, "Son, let that be a lesson to you." He said, "Never trust anyone. Never trust anyone." What a lesson from a dad. I'm a dad and I have children, and my lesson is totally different. Romans chapter 10, verse 11 says, "Whoever trusts in Him shall not be ashamed." My children trust me, and I trust God, and I'm teaching my children to trust in the Lord, and I want to teach you to trust in the Lord. God won't let you down. If He asks you to move forward by faith, like the little boy who jumped, God will be there for you. He will have His arms around you. We can trust Him. That's what God's Word says, and He's our Father. Whoever believes and trusts in Him shall not be ashamed. So I encourage you, no matter what your earthly father is like or what anybody's been like toward you, you can still trust in the Lord, trust in Jesus, trust in your Heavenly Father's heart. He loves you, He'll take care of you, and He won't let you down.
0: If you enjoyed this short devotional with Steve Wolberg, you can hear more messages online at His Voice.

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1: Our Daily Bread, September 17th. Christ has given to every man his work.

0: Christ has given to every man his work. Let your light so shine before men, that they may see your good works and glorify your Father which is in heaven. Matthew chapter 5, verse 16. Christ said, No man knoweth the Son but the Father, neither knoweth any man the Father save the Son, and to he to whomsoever the Son will reveal him. Matthew chapter 11, verse 27. Oh, how dimly the exalted work of the Son of God is comprehended. He held the salvation of the world in his hands. The commission given to the apostles is also given to his followers in this age. Repentance and remission of sins should be preached in his name among all nations, beginning at Jerusalem. Luke chapter 24, verse 47. Our Savior has all power in heaven and in earth. Matthew chapter 28, verse 18. And this power is promised unto us. Ye shall receive power after that the Holy Ghost is come upon you, and ye shall be witnesses unto me, both in Jerusalem and in all Judea and in Samaria and unto the uttermost part of the earth. Acts chapter 1, verse 8. Even though a church may be composed of poor and uneducated and unknown persons, yet if they are believing, praying members, their influence will be felt for time and for eternity. If they go forth in simple faith, relying upon the promises of the Word of God, they may accomplish great good. If they let their light shine, Christ is glorified in them, and the interests of His kingdom are advanced. If they have a sense of their individual accountability to God, they will seek for opportunities to work and will shine as lights in the world. They will be examples of sincerity and of zealous fervor in working out God's plan for the salvation of souls. The poor, the unlearned, if they choose, may become students in the school of Christ, and He will teach them the true wisdom. The life of meek, childlike trust, of true piety, true religion, will be effective in its influence upon others. Persons who are highly educated are likely to depend more upon their book knowledge than upon God. Often they do not seek a knowledge of God's ways by wrestling earnestly with Him in secret prayer, laying hold upon the promises of God by faith. Those who have received the heavenly unction will go forth with a Christ-like spirit. Seeking an opportunity to engage others in conversation and to reveal to them the knowledge of God and of Jesus Christ whom He has sent, whom to know is life eternal. They will become living epistles, revealing the light of the world to mankind. Christ has given to every man his work. Mark chapter 13, verse 34. He expects every man to do his work with fidelity. High and low, rich and poor, all have a work to do for the Master. Everyone is called to action, but if you do not obey the voice of the Lord, if you do not do His appointed work in firm reliance upon Christ as your sufficiency, if you do not follow His example, unfaithful, slothful servant will be registered against your name. Unless the light which has been given you is communicated to others, unless you let your light shine, it will go out in darkness, and your soul will be left in awful peril. God speaks to everyone who knows the truth. Let your light so shine before men that they may see your good works and glorify your Father which is in heaven. Matthew chapter 5, verse 16. Communicate the knowledge of the truth to others. This is God's plan to enlighten the world. If you do not stand in your allotted place, if you do not let your light shine, you will become enshrouded in darkness. God calls upon all the sons and daughters of the heavenly family to be fully equipped so that at any period they can step into the ranks ready for action. The heart made tender and sympathetic by the love of Jesus will find the precious pearls designed for the casket of the Lord Jesus. This passage was taken from First Selected Messages, page 264 and 265. Our Daily Bread, September 17th.
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coming after me. No wall you won't kick down, lie you won't tear down, coming after me.

I grew up in a Christian home. I had four older sisters and one younger brother. It was chaotic, but there was love. Then as I grew older, with the cares of life, our family sort of started to drift away from the church. I went to a more liberal high school where it was encouraged to kind of be radical and express yourself. Sooner or later, I was introduced to drinking and smoking. When I got out of high school, I went to community college. I think my faith was damaged more so there because now I was introduced to secular science classes, which was teaching me there's no God. At the same time, I began to develop this pain in my lower back, and it's excruciating. No matter how much physical therapy I'm doing, I'm just in extraordinary pain. I mean, like, just each day, I'm just like, how am I going to get through this day? And it finally comes to a point where I was doing my homework with a bottle of liquor. I'm hunched over like an old man because of the pain that's forming in my back. I'm depressed. My anxiety is through the roof. My heart rate is just racing. I just feel like I'm on the verge of self-destruction. And I just have this feeling like you need to open the Bible. You need to look in there and you need to find the words of Jesus. My mom had gotten me an Amazing Facts prophecy study Bible. And for whatever reason, I felt compelled to get on the ground on my knees. I cry out to God and I'm saying, please let me serve you. God, please let me serve you. I just want to serve you. So I start crying. I start feeling very emotional. I make my way to Luke chapter 6 where it says, blessed are you who weep. And I'm sitting here weeping. All of a sudden, I just feel this immense joy come over me. And as I'm crying, I start laughing. And I look back down right underneath where it says, blessed are you who weep. It says, for you shall laugh. As soon as I read that, I pop up with this sort of clarity that I have never experienced in my life. And it was the presence of the Lord. When he came and visited me that day, I was healed of my alcoholism, smoking, drugs, my back pain went away. I couldn't beat that problem, so Christ came down and beat it for me. I just get to this place where I start pursuing God in a new way. I start to watch sermons by Doug Batchelor on Amazing Facts. Many times it felt like God was speaking directly at me about my situation, face to face with me through Doug Batchelor. A couple years later, I enrolled in AFCO, and it was an amazing experience. I learned so much. It was a time that I improved my prayer life, my devotional life. The teachers were incredible. There were so many wonderful lessons on evangelism, prophecy, on how to just become an effective soul winner. What Amazing Facts allowed me to do was start teaching at my church, giving Bible studies at my house, and by the grace of God, be a light to others to just bring them into this truth, this existence with Christ.

When all the sermons have been heard, when all the books have been reshelved, when every scholarly debate about who he was has faded into dry obscurity, we still have stories that persuade us Jesus understands our inconsistent, bungled lives. He ate with people just like us, from Pharisees to prostitutes. He lavished time on fishermen and mothers. He played with little kids, insisting they should be protected. He welcomed wealthy men to poverty and told the poor that they were honored in his kingdom. He brought new hope and life to grieving families and held the very ones his culture had rejected. He fed great crowds and ministered his grace in deeply private moments. We love these stories in those times when what we call our faith seems distant or uncertain. We are the lepers being touched, the wounded ones who reach for healing, the lonely who would gladly spend an hour with him. When storms break on our boat, we need a captain, not a theorist. We need that voice that still speaks peace to waves of worry and brings us back to terra firma, safe and sound and saved. There's grace in every gospel story, including yours. For the grace of God has appeared that offers salvation to all people. Find your story. Find your place. And stay in grace.

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1: The Bible says in Exodus chapter 31, verse 18, that he gave to Moses two tables of testimony, tables of stone, written with the finger of God. This book, the Holy Bible, is an inspired book, and yet it was written not by God himself, but by men. Genesis to Revelation, written by men. But there's one thing that God himself wrote with his own finger on solid rock, which has been preserved for us today, and that is the Big Ten, the Ten Commandments. And so, if we're going to find fault with any part of the Bible, which I don't think we should, it definitely should not be the only part that God wrote with his own finger on solid stone. Verse 18 also says that it was written with the finger of God. The New Testament is very clear, especially John chapter 1, that Jesus Christ himself is God. And when you put the pieces together, written with the finger of God, Jesus Christ is God, then it tells us that the finger that was on a hand that wrote the law was on the same hand that was nailed to a cross for you and for me 2,000 years ago. My little girl, Abigail, she's 3, and many times she'll take her little hand and put it in my big hand, and I hold it tight. And as I think about that, and as I think about my fingers, and as you think about your fingers, God wants us to think about the finger of God that wrote his law, and about the hand of Jesus, the hands of Jesus, that were nailed to a cruel cross for you and for me 2,000 years ago, so that he could capture our hearts and win us to him and to his love and to his grace. There's nothing like the message of the law of God and the gospel of Jesus Christ for the whole world right now, today. You've just heard his voice today.
0: If you enjoyed this short devotional with Steve Wolberg, you can hear more messages online

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What kind of father figure makes a good son? One who loves and protects. The young man in this story had three father figures, but none of them protected him or showed any love. So he joined a notorious gang. He was close to death when he was united with his true father, and his heart and mind and life were unshackled.

0: Yeah. All right, Eric. You want to be a Crip?
1: Yeah.
0: You want to be one of the mighty great chiefs?
1: Yeah.
0: You got to fight these homies.
1: All right.
0: For 30 seconds.
1: All right.
0: And you cut and run, you can't be one of us.
1: All right.
0: I'll keep time.
1: I got you.
0: Go.
1: Come on, man. Come on, man. Come on, man.
0: Swing, Maurice.
1: Don't piss me.
0: Swing. Swing.
2: Shining the light of the world into the darkness, this is Unshackled. True life stories dramatized and produced in Chicago by Pacific Garden Mission. The old lighthouse in Chicago has a new home, but the same keeper, with even greater opportunities to serve the homeless. Thanks to generous friends who've given financial gifts, the mission provides food, lodging, and fresh clothing to hundreds of men, women, and children each night. Even medical and dental care are given free in the mission clinic. Classes and counseling help each guest learn to face the problems of the past with the hope of the future. And when they meet the keeper of the old lighthouse, their lives are never the same. And that meeting is what this program celebrates. Now for broadcast around the earth, here's program number 2971 in the series Unshackled, the program that makes you face yourself and think.
0: All right, cuz, you officially a member of the Mighty Grape Set.
1: Yeah.
0: And we're gonna call you Lil Cricket on account of your stuttering. Okay, cuz?
1: Yeah, that's fine with me, cuz. Cool.
0: Anybody try to fight you, they take on the whole gang.
3: That's right.
0: And you defend us to the death. You hear?
1: Yeah, I got it.
2: The young man in our story was nearly 13 years old when he was initiated into a street gang in a part of East Los Angeles known as Watts. His is a complex story, and parental guidance is suggested. This is the first of a two-part testimony, the true story of Eric West, a.k.a. Maurice, by family and friends, right now on Unshackled.
4: So, you were a full-fledged gangbanger after that fight, and how'd that make you feel, Eric?
5: Protected. For the first time since they took me away from my grandmother in Pine Bluff, Arkansas.
4: Oh, that must have been traumatic.
5: She was the only mother I knew the first 6 years of my life. We used to wrap up in quilts at night and sit on the porch, and she told me stories about the past. She took care of me when I had meningitis and pneumonia. She taught me a lot. Good manners. Kindness.
4: You were the only child at home then?
5: Yeah, she was the one I ran to when my older cousin abused me. I was about five.
4: How'd that make you feel?
5: Dirty. But Grandma made me feel clean with her love.
4: So, tell me about going to live with your mother.
5: I was devastated when Big Charles came and got me.
4: He was your stepfather?
5: Yeah. I didn't know anything about suicide, but I ran into the street and laid down. He took me to Hot Springs anyway, where he and Mama lived. That's where our landlord's sons abused me, too.
4: Well, tell me about that, Eric.
5: Well, it was three boys, and when they let me go, I ran away as fast as I could and hid under the house and crying my eyes out. I wanted to kill them.
4: You had no one to protect you.
5: No one. I didn't trust Big Charles, and I didn't really know Mama.
4: Are you still angry about these things?
5: I don't know. I haven't thought about them in years. I learned to bury my feelings.
4: Uh-huh. So, how did you get to Los Angeles?
5: Big Charles and Mama decided to move there when I was about eight. Big Charles went first and got a job. Then Mama and I went by bus. It was like going to the moon, moving from Arkansas to Watts. But right away, I met a cool kid who befriended me.
6: Whatever you do, Maurice, never wear red around here.
1: Why not?
6: Red is the color of the Bloods, and this be Crips territory.
1: Crips?
6: Don't you know nothing? The Crips are the baddest gang around. They kill you for wearing red.
1: Really?
6: Don't be scared. Tell you what, you come with me to the Bible Club.
1: What's that?
6: They give out apples and oranges or cookies and milk every time you go.
1: I better ask Mama.
5: Everyone respected the Bible Club, so Mama let me go.
1: I heard the story of Jesus and how he died on the cross for all of us to give us eternal life. I memorized a lot of Bible verses, and I love being there because the teachers loved us. Jesus became a hero to me, and one day I asked him into my life, even though I really didn't understand what it meant. And for the next 4 years, I went to Bible clubs, but life at home and in the neighborhood was a war zone.
4: Did that help you get along in the neighborhood?
1: My grandmother taught me to get along with everybody. But the first week in Watts, I saw two guys fight, and one pulled a gun and shot the other dead.
4: Oh, what a shock. How was school?
1: I was a good student. I loved to draw and was one of the best artists in class, but kids made fun of my stuttering, and that made it worse. Guys bullied me so much I began to hate myself. One day they teased me so bad I ran crying into the restroom. I mean, why didn't God stop them? I decided he didn't have the power, so I put him out of my mind. I couldn't curse him, so I cursed myself in the tongue that made me stutter.
4: Now, you were 11 at that time, huh?
1: Yeah. That year, my best friend and I went to a movie about a gang.
6: The guy in that flick was fearless, Maurice.
1: Yeah, I won't be like that. I'm sick of guys punching me and taking my money.
6: Me too.
1: Hey, let's start our own gang.
6: We can call it the same as Chucko's.
1: Yeah, he died a hero.
6: We gotta get us some gangster clothes.
1: Black and blue bandana.
6: We gotta recruit our friends too, Maurice. Enough guys to scare the bullies.
1: I ain't never gonna run again. From now on, I'm gonna stand and fight.
3: I began to rebel against authority, and no one more than my stepfather. Once when I was younger and ran inside the house because of the bullies, he cursed me. Then he whipped me for not going back out to fight. I forced myself not to cry when he beat me. One day, I was falsely accused of stealing a lady's purse, and he tried to whip me with his belt. I grabbed him, and I grabbed the belt. You ain't none of my daddy. If I hate you. If you ever put your hands on me again, I'll kill you. I'll kill you.
1: The fight went out of him, and he left my room. I regretted my actions. And soon after that, he left our home and left Mama to deal with me. And that's when I was initiated into the gang. After that, the gang became my purpose for living. But Mama and I began to suffer financially. Sometimes we didn't have no food in the house.
7: See what I got?
1: Look at that plate of food. Where'd you get it?
7: The neighbor. I'll take one bite and let you have the rest.
1: I'm so hungry, I could eat the whole plate and all.
7: I didn't have enough money for rent and electricity, so I paid the rent. They be turning off the electricity soon.
1: No TV? Man.
7: The neighbors say we can run a cord between the upstairs windows so we can watch television.
1: All right. This food is good. I was sick of bread and mustard with sugar on it. In the eighth grade, I was arrested for shoplifting. And my best friend who got in the way came back to be arrested with me. I was more afraid of Mama than the police. She could be real mean and she wasn't afraid of anybody. The gang nicknamed me Clipper. And I drifted away from the Bible club, but sometimes my friend and I went with them to a campground. The Bible teacher, Kim, drove us in his camper and always talked about God.
8: Eric,

One night I was stalked by a rival gang member who had killed several people. He pointed his gun at me, yelling obscenities. I asked God to protect me, and I would serve him. The gun didn't fire. So the guy beat me on my head with it till someone carried him off. It took 11 stitches to close the wound on my head, but nothing closed the wound in my head, but nothing closed the wound in my heart. Death always seemed right in front of me, and I forgot my promise.

0: T tried to run and was shot several times. 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I knew he didn't have a gun, but he turned around too fast and the police shot him dead. They ordered the rest of us out of the car, and I was sitting in the middle of the back, so I was the last one out under the helicopter spotlight. Every police gun was on me. Oh, God. God, don't let me trip getting out of this car or even sneeze.
1: Hands in the air. Okay. Now, lie down and put your hands behind you.
2: We'll hear the outcome of this crisis very shortly. Christmas carols echo through shops and streets and memories, and while the homeless have nothing but memories. At Pacific Garden Mission, we've always given each of our homeless ones a gift, something new to remind them of God's love. Because of friends like you, that's possible. Think of the joy on someone's face as they receive your present. He that hath pity upon the poor lendeth unto the Lord, and that which he hath given will he repay him again. Hundreds of men, women, and children have need of shirts, sweaters, underwear, gloves, socks, or a cap, trousers and toiletries, things that you would appreciate if you were homeless. Books, toys, and games are always loved by children, so please send only what's new, not used. But shopping is easy because there are so many in all sizes and ages, so whatever you send will fit someone.
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2: 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And have a blessed Christmas.
0: He had robbed and killed a man and stolen his car. The rest of us weren't involved, so they released me the next afternoon. Revenge kept us fighting, and I had death threats. I failed the 10th grade twice and was almost 18 when relatives came to live with us. That's how we found my real father and called him.
4: Hello, William. This is Marie. Remember me? I asked someone who wants to talk to you. Your son, Maurice.
0: Hey, Dad. What's up?
5: How you been, Maurice?
0: Hanging in there.
5: You still in school?
0: Yeah. I might quit, though.
4: William, why don't you and Maurice get together in Arkansas? He been getting some death threats here in Watts.
5: Well, I'm going to Pine Bluff on business. You want to meet me there, Maurice?
0: I wanted to meet him and also see my grandmother again, so I went to Arkansas by bus. My grandmother was in a nursing home, and my plan was to keep her from knowing what I'd become. I met my dad's family and did my best not to use any foul language. They were great. Dad invited me to go on an errand with them, and I was thrilled to be alone with my real father for the first time.
6: Yeah, I fought in Vietnam.
0: I'm thinking about joining the Army.
6: You gotta be disciplined to get through training. Obey authority, no sagging pants.
0: Don't think just because we met, you can discipline me.
6: I can dig that. You in a gang?
0: Yeah.
6: I know all about those L.A. gangs. They're dangerous, Maurice. I lived around them in Michigan.
0: Yeah?
6: So what do you want to call me, son?
0: Let me call you Pop for now. I spent a month in Arkansas and got to know my dad's family. I also visited my grandmother, who said this would be our last time together. When I returned to California, I got right back into the gang, selling and using drugs. And then I dropped out of school and supported myself with robberies. My heart was like stone. Then the following June, my grandmother died.
4: She says she wouldn't be around this time next year, and she was right.
0: We going back to Arkansas, Mama?
4: I'm broke, son. Ain't no way I can pay for us to go back there.
0: I love

0: her mama, we got to pay our respect.
1: I know, but what can I do?
0: Planned some robberies to pay for our bus fare to Arkansas when a check came in the mail. It was more than we needed. So we went back to Pine Bluff where Mama got to work arranging the funeral, and I visited relatives, including my cousin, Maine.
2: Hard losing our grandma, huh?
0: Yeah. I want to cry, but I ain't cried in a long time.
2: I know how you feel, Maurice. I lost my mama a while back.
0: Yeah, I heard.
2: Man, the guilt is real bad.
0: It's not your fault, Maine. She was sick.
2: Yeah, but I should have been there. She asked me to stay home with her that night, and I said I would, but after she fell asleep, I went to a party. A stupid party.
0: You just never know.
2: She knew, and I wasn't there.
0: My feelings had been buried so long, I couldn't respond. My cousin Maine came back to L.A. with me and lived with us. I taught him to be street smart, to not show fear. He learned fast, and we initiated him into the gang and named him Romeo. Soon he was pulling robberies of his own. And home, Mama started dating a new guy, and I liked him until I saw a different side of him, and then I began to hate him. What you mean hanging around here taking Mama's money to buy your beer? Then you pass out on the couch. If you don't get out of Mama's life, I'm gonna put a real hurt on you.
1: Maurice, you back off right now. David is my friend.
0: He's punking you, Mama. Can't you see that? I come home and find you both passed out on the couch and the front door unlocked. You just asking to be robbed.
1: Boy, I said back off.
0: I hate it.
2: Yeah, he's controlling her all right.
0: I got to get him out of her life.
2: We can help with that, cuz. Say the word.
0: Maybe I'll lure him out someplace where I can kill him. I knew Mama would never forgive me, and I couldn't really go through with it. There'd already been so much death in the family. In August, my brother's dad was killed in his home. And in October, my little cousin was killed in a drive-by. And then my mother's brother was killed. And Romeo was almost killed a couple times. And that made him feel invincible. And then, arrogantly, he turned on us.
2: Don't you be telling me what to do, cuz.
0: Romeo, you better raise up before I put you on your back. We made you.
2: Who you think you are? You not my daddy. You be nothing, you hear? Nothing.
0: Get off me, man. I ain't kidding with you. Get off.
1: What's going on? Maurice, get off him. You right now. You hear?
0: He thinks he can come in here and take over.
2: You ain't the biggest dog on the block. I can whoop you. Bring it on.
0: Come on.
3: There were six of us living in a two-bedroom apartment, and this fight was a culmination of that tension. But I sensed something deeper. A few days later, trying to make up, I handed my cousin the Bible someone gave me when I was at the Bible club. Hey, cuz, maybe you can find some help from God.
2: Yeah, well, maybe God can catch this Bible.
0: Romeo, you act like you got death on you.
2: What if I do?
0: Listen, man, you my cousin. I don't want to fight you.
2: You're right. I'm sorry about the way I've been. I just been taking my guilt out on you.
0: What guilt?
2: I left my mama to die alone, just for a stupid party.
0: Let it be, Romeo.
2: I'm just mad at myself and the world. Not God, just life. And I'm going to step up to the plate and tell the homeboys, too.
3: Things were good in our circle after that. Then Romeo decided to go to Kansas City to see his father and sisters. A few weeks later, I woke up feeling gloomy inside, a mood that got worse all day. In the late afternoon, I came downstairs and sat at the bottom of the stairs, and Mama and her friends were laughing and drinking.
0: Mama, we need to change. You hear me, Mama?
1: What's up with you, Maurice? What you smoking, boy?
0: There's something wrong, Mama. We can't go on like this. Come on, Mama. Please, you gotta help me change. Do something.
1: Calm down and have a drink.
3: Later that day, my aunt called to tell us that Maine was dead. His death shook me to the core. I had spent nearly every waking hour with him in the previous 6 months, and I realized that I did care about my family. The pain pain was more than I could bear. Something wasn't right. I saw this ugly pattern in our lives. Death. Life was truly a vapor. Here for a while and then gone. Fear consumed me and I talked to Mama. Mama, you got to stop drinking so much.
4: What you talking about, boy?
3: I need help, and you do too.
4: Don't you be talking to me like that.
3: I don't want you to die too. Romeo's mama drank herself to death.
4: Why don't you go out with your friends? You hang around here too much.
3: I'm staying here to protect you from David.
4: I can take care of myself.
3: You don't know what might happen. There's something wrong inside of me, Mama. I need help. I need answers.
4: You talking in circles, boy. And I don't have no answers for you.
3: Mama didn't realize that the light in my soul was growing very dim. Day after day, I sat in my bedroom and thought of ways to kill myself, including starvation. For days, I didn't eat. But then I started thinking about God, the many scriptures I'd memorized, and the fun times I had at Bible clubs, and the love I felt while there. So I prayed. God, God, where are you? I need to know. If you're really who you say you are, I need your help. Please help me or I'm dead. Suddenly, I wanted to find my old Bible teacher, Kim. So I set out walking to his house on the edge of the projects. All the way there, doubt bombarded me, but I kept walking and knocked on his door.
5: Eric, what brings you here?
3: I don't know. I just had to come.
5: Now that you've had a bite to eat, tell me, what brought you here?
3: All I know is I'm hurting, and I guess I need help.
5: What's going on in your life?
3: Oh, Mama's been drinking a lot, and that's hard, and a lot of my family's been killed or died, too. And I don't know, my life doesn't make sense, and I've been thinking about suicide a lot.
5: Eric, listen to me. Without God, life doesn't make sense. If you follow the world and live for yourself, you end up with nothing but pain and disappointments. God made us to have fellowship with Him. Knowing God is the point of it all.
3: I've lost touch with all that.
5: He's always been there. He said, "I will never leave thee nor forsake thee." You will never be fulfilled until you have Jesus Christ living in your heart. Do you remember the Bible studies we used to have?
3: Yeah.
5: Remember this verse from Romans chapter 5? "But God commendeth his love toward us in that while we were yet sinners, Christ died for us."
3: Oh, I'm a terrible sinner, Kim. I've done some awful things.
5: That's the first step of reconciliation with God. Agree with him. He says we're all sinners.
3: I remember hearing that when I was little. It's in Romans chapter 3.
5: Yes. It says, "There is none righteous. No, not one." Jesus didn't die for good people, Eric, because there aren't any. The Bible says, "All have sinned and come short of the glory of God." That's why he sent Jesus to pay the penalty for our sins. Remember Romans chapter 6, verse 23? "For the wages of sin is death, but the gift of God is eternal life through Jesus Christ our Lord."
3: Death seems to be all I know.
5: But Jesus came to give you life, eternal life, abundant life, Eric. He said, "I am the resurrection and the life. He that believeth in me, though he were dead, yet shall he live. And whosoever liveth and believeth in me shall never die. Believest thou this?"
3: It's like I never heard these things before.
5: John chapter 3, verse 16 says, "For God so loved the world that he gave his only begotten Son, that whosoever believeth in him should not perish, but have everlasting life." You need to make a choice, Eric. Choose you this day whom ye will serve. Give your life to Jesus today. Give up your old way of life. Or walk out of here and keep on trying to run your own life.
3: Remorse tore open the wound in my heart. I'd built my whole identity on homeboys, and I would have to give them up. Tears poured from my eyes as if I'd swallowed the ocean. Like a child, I leaned to a fetal position and wept for a long time as years of sins and pain and shame were washed away.
5: Ready?
3: Yes. I repent of my sins and I'm ready to give my heart and life to Jesus Christ, to make him Lord of my life.
5: Then pray with me. Lord, I confess that I am a sinner.
3: When I finished praying, the oppression of my life was gone. And in its place was joy. I felt clean and free of guilt. Kim gave me a Bible and offered to disciple me in the Word. I agreed. Now, he warned me that Satan would try to keep me from growing in Christ. I didn't know that even on the way home, the enemy would challenge my new faith.
6: Next week, we'll hear the remarkable conclusion of Eric's testimony. And we hope that you have been encouraged in your own walk of faith, listening friend. There is a friend that sticketh closer than a brother, and his name is Jesus. Call on him, and he will save you and give you new life. For whosoever shall call upon the name of the Lord shall be saved.
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0: Amazing facts change lives.
1: I was born into a family of criminals. When I got older and I started breaking the rules, no one ever taught me about thou shalt not steal, thou shalt not lie, thou shalt not commit adultery, anything like that. When I became a runaway at 14, I was just a wild and lost child. I had somebody tell me, hey, you want to earn some money cleaning this guy's kitchen? So I went to this house on a different side of town than I was used to. Someone kept giving me alcoholic drinks. And being 115 pounds and 14 years old, it really didn't take much time before I was so inebriated that I had no control over what was going on around me. He took me to another location, another town, and I was put in isolation. I would come out to be abused between 3 and 8 times a day. I was degraded, I was humiliated. I had no value as a human being. And I learned very quickly that what I felt and what I thought and how this made me feel did not matter to him at all. If I even thought about not doing what he wanted me to do, I would have a gun to my head, a knife to my throat. There was one time in particular where he had been tormenting me psychologically, and one day he said, oh, you'll never kill yourself. You'll never do it. And almost defiantly, I was like, yes, I will. And he handed me a big old handful of pills, and I took them. While I was overdosing, and I had been overdosing all night, I cried out to a God that I didn't even believe in. And at that very moment, in the most powerful way, God shone his light on me, and he gave me peace of mind like I never had. And he let me know right then and there while I was on that bathroom floor that he was real and that he was love. And that I did not know how at that time, but he was going to help me. A little less than a year later, I became pregnant at 15. I loved my son with my whole heart. He also became something that my abuser could use against me in order to pump more fear and coercion. I had finally got away from my abuser. And I had finally built up a support system to help me stay on the move and stay on the run. And I was at my grandmother's house, and on my son's 3rd birthday, he took my son. And when I called the police, said my son's just been kidnapped, they said he's the father. We can't do anything about it. After my son was gone, I lost my mind. I started doing drugs, and within a month and a half, I robbed a convenience store. So I was sentenced to 70 months, 5 years, 10 months in prison. And it was the best thing that ever happened to me. I started attending the church services in prison 7 days a week. It blew my mind. I was hooked. And then we went through, it was Millennium of Prophecy and Net 99 that just solidified my faith in such a powerful way. And I knew God was leading me. Even the guards there commented on how much I had changed. And since I started doing the studies on Amazing Facts, I was so excited about what I was learning that I was coming back from there and trying to convert my hardened criminal friends with the Storacles of Prophecy. Every question I ever had, every worry, everything that I ever wondered about, the Bible answered everything, and it was so clear and so easy to understand. It's been 11 years since I've been out of prison. I am married to an amazing, wonderful man. My first non-abusive relationship in my whole entire life. Before we got married, we watched the Millennium of Prophecy series together. And it was just such a blessing to be able to see him learn and see him grow. And I feel like my life now is just a gift, that every single thing that happened to me bad in the past is nothing compared to the joy and the happiness and the stability that I have now. My name is Christine Van Order, and my life has been changed by Jesus Christ and Amazing Facts.

0: Of all the sins to which we fall, none makes us feel so smug as vengeance. When we're the injured ones, the hurting ones, acknowledged victims of some sin, we live a perilously long moment of unexpected power. The voices of our culture ring too loudly in our ears. Retaliate. Require groveling. Make certain that they'll never hurt you or anyone like that again. And sometimes, in our weakness, we savor the imagination of how much pain we could inflict, all righteously, of course. We picture those who hurt us getting stings that we've endured. It's grimly satisfying on some scale of eye for eye. But then the gospel pierces through our fog of pain, and we hear again the words that once changed everything for us. While we were yet sinners, Christ died for us. In Christ, God was reconciling the world to himself, not counting their trespasses against them. Only people who have been forgiven ever truly forgive. The memory of our undeserved redemption pushes through our injury, and we recall how we were once where our abusers are. The grace we give is built on memory of how we've been released and how our hearts have been renewed. So we lay down the lance, give up the sword. We offer others peace and healing. Jesus is still giving us. This is his way. So stay in grace.
1: Energizing your soul through the inspired word of God. This is your daily devotional reading.
2: Maranatha, the Lord is coming. A devotional by Ellen White. September 17th, the death decree issued.

0: the death decree issued, and he had power to cause that as many as would not worship the image of the beast should be killed. Revelation chapter 13, verse 15. When Jesus leaves the Most Holy, his restraining spirit is withdrawn from rulers and people. They are left to the control of evil angels. Then such laws will be made by the counsel and direction of Satan that unless time should be very short, no flesh could be saved. I saw that the four angels would hold the four winds until Jesus' work was done in the sanctuary, and then will come the seven last plagues. These plagues enraged the wicked against the righteous. They thought that we had brought the judgments of God upon them, and that if they could rid the earth of us, the plagues would then be stayed. A decree went forth to slay the saints, which caused them to cry day and night for deliverance. This was the time of Jacob's trouble. I saw the leading men of the earth consulting together, and Satan and his angels busy around them. I saw a writing, copies of which were scattered in different parts of the land, giving orders that unless the saints should yield their peculiar faith, give up the Sabbath and observe the first day of the week, the people were at liberty after a certain time to put them to death. Though a general decree has mixed the time when commandment keepers may be put to death, their enemies will in some cases anticipate the decree and before the time specified will endeavor to take their lives. But none can pass the mighty guardians stationed about every faithful soul. Some are assailed in their flight from the cities and villages, but the swords raised against them break and fall powerless as a straw. Others are defended by angels in the form of men. Could men see with heavenly vision, they would behold companies of angels that excel in strength, stationed about those who have kept the word of Christ's patience. With sympathizing tenderness, angels have witnessed their distress and have heard their prayers. They are waiting the word of their commander to snatch them from their peril. But they must wait yet a little longer. The people of God must drink of the cup and be baptized with the baptism. Maranatha, the Lord is coming.
1: I encourage you to be ye doers of the word and not hearers only. Thank you for listening, and be sure to join us tomorrow for your daily devotional reading.

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1: The Bible says in Exodus chapter 20, verse 3, and this is the first of the Ten Commandments, God says to us, "You shall have no other gods before me." We live in a world that is just filled with ideas, theories, philosophies, psychologies, ideologies, interpretations, speculations, and mesmerizing delusions. And yet, in the midst of all of this, God is talking to us. His first commandment that He wrote with His own finger on two tables of stone says, "You shall have no other gods before me." Listen to what James Madison, who was one of the founding fathers of the United States of America, had to say about the Ten Commandments. Quote, he said, "We have staked the whole future of American civilization not upon the power of government, but upon the capacity of each and all of us to govern ourselves, to control ourselves, and to sustain ourselves according to the Ten Commandments of God." Our world is just full of problems. We all have problems. And yet when God says, "You shall have no other gods before me," He's telling us that He's the answer. He's the solution. I heard about somebody who had a saying on their wall, and the plaque said, "Lord, I found the problem. It's me." And then the response was swift, and it said, "My child, I've got the answer, and it's me." And isn't that true? The first commandment says, "You shall have no other gods before me," and God wants to be first in your life and in my life. And if we'll do that, if we'll put God first, if we'll put Jesus first, if we'll accept Him as our Savior, we will be eternally grateful. We'll live forever. We'll be blessed more than we can possibly imagine if we'll keep the first commandment, "You shall have no other gods before me."
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1: Our High Calling, a devotional by Ellen White. September 17th, the sure penalty of self-indulgence.

the sure penalty of self-indulgence. If any man defile the temple of God, him shall God destroy, for the temple of God is holy, which temple ye are. 1 Corinthians chapter 3, verse 17. Perfection of character cannot be attained when the laws of nature are disregarded, for this is transgression of the law of God. His law is written by his own finger upon every nerve, every muscle, every fiber of our being, upon every faculty which has been entrusted to man. These gifts are bestowed not to be abused and corrupted, but to be used to his honor and glory in the uplifting of humanity. The relation that exists between mind and body is very intimate. When one is affected, the other is always more or less in sympathy. It is impossible for men, while under the power of sinful, health-destroying habits, to appreciate sacred truths. When the intellect is clouded, the moral powers are enfeebled, and sin does not look sinful. The most ennobling, grand, and glorious themes of God's word seem but idle tales. Satan can then easily snatch away the good seed that has been sown in the heart, for the soul is in no condition to comprehend or understand its true value. It is thus that selfish, health-destroying indulgences are counteracting the influence of the message, which is to prepare a people for the great day of God. We are living in a most solemn, awful moment of this earth's history. Not a soul whose life is one of careless self-degradation through transgression of physical laws will stand in the great day of trial just before us. There is a terrible account to be rendered to God by those who have but little regard for the human body and treat it ruthlessly. True religion and the laws of health go hand in hand. The least departure from the strictest integrity under any circumstances, because it is convenient, will harden the conscience and prepare the way for the violation of moral obligations in other ways. If we treat the health of the body, which is our highest

0: earthly interest without due consideration, we prepare the way for temptation and the violation of higher claims. Our High Calling, September 17th.
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This is Karen Wickham from Grundy Reversing Diabetes Seminars with your diabetes reversal tip of the day. One cause of obesity is eating processed, calorie-rich foods. 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
1: Early 1980s, all the baby boomers were turning 21, and the nightclub scenes were exploding, and I started an entertainment lighting company.
2: I was the president, and there were 6 divisions, doing the raves in the 80s and 90s, you know, in some warehouse where you're setting up lighting and fog and, you know, who knows what's going on in there, and nightclub installations. I loved it, and it was who I was.
1: Bought a new house out of town, and we moved about 2 or 3 times. But we were always going to different churches. We were in a Lutheran church, and then we were in a Methodist church. I think we were in 3 different Baptist churches. My wife was raised Catholic. I was raised Methodist. Currently, I've been out reading all the Hal Lindsey books and watching all the Left Behind movies. And so I really wanted to understand what the book of Revelation was all about, but nothing really ever made sense to me.
2: One day, Pastor Lloyd Logan came knocking, and he had that Net 99 flyer.
3: We were preparing for an evangelistic series, and different people were going different directions with handbills to invite people to the meetings.
2: I saw that coming at me, you know, all the colors, and I thought, oh no, this is some kind of cult thing.
3: And she said, thank you very much. She said, I'm not much interested myself, but my husband likes that kind of thing.
2: And Lloyd said, would you give it to him, please? And I said, okay, I will. So I took the pamphlet and I put it on the counter. Gary came home and he walked by it.
1: Ran through the kitchen to quickly eat and take a shower and go back out and work a show.
2: 2-3 days went by like this, and I moved that brochure from the counter, put it on the dining room table, put it back on the counter, and I actually threw it in the garbage. As I threw it in that garbage can, I could hear him and see his face saying, would you give it to him, please? And I actually took the garbage out. And that night, lying in bed, I kept seeing his face and hearing his voice and thinking, oh boy, I gotta get that brochure out of the garbage. And I took that and I put it right underneath the remote control. Bright colors, he'll see it.
1: I finally sat down in my living room and I picked up the remote and I saw that angel holding out that scroll.
2: Whoa, cool, what is this? And I was in the kitchen cooking. I thought, oh no.
1: And I looked at it and I turned it over, and then I saw a little building, a little church building, and it wasn't too far away. It was about 6 houses down, and it said Friday night.
2: And I certainly wasn't going. I mean, it wasn't my intention to go.
1: I didn't have any shows going on that night. And so I thought it was a one-night deal. I went, and as I heard about the Millennium Man, I was just blown away. I didn't want it to end. I knew what I was hearing was all from the scriptures, and it wasn't based on Hollywood movies or other books that were written. They said, come again tomorrow night. And I thought, wow, great, 2 nights. So I tried to tell my wife about it, and she still wasn't interested, and then she decided to come.
2: I started to hear the truth, you know, and I started to get fed.
1: Every night after the seminar, they would hand us an Amazing Facts study guide. I couldn't do those fast enough.
2: The business kept us going 7 days a week, and it was night and day.
1: Crews working all around the clock, and so when we finally heard the Sabbath message, you know, so far everything's been true, right from the Bible.
2: Church on Saturday, no work. Anyway, it all clicked.
1: Both our heads turned at each other, our jaws dropped open.
2: I said, we can't do that.
1: And the first thing that came out of my mouth was, we have to.
2: I knew that it would be a sacrifice, and I was in fear about it.
1: We didn't know how we were going to do it, but we talked to the pastor about it, and the pastor said, we'll just pray about it, and God will open doors.
2: I didn't want to give up all the connections I'd made, all the networking, all the money, all the investment.
1: We went to the board and asked them if they would consider closing on Saturday, and they agreed to. So we closed the storefront on Saturday, but we were still doing productions, and that kind of bothered us. So a couple months later, God opened a door for my wife. She exited the company. I prayed about it, and God opened the door for me too.
2: Gary, shortly after, was offered a job, being paid more money than he made as an owner of the company.
1: He said, I'll give you $1,000 raise, and you will never work another weekend.
2: And we were able to keep the Sabbath and enjoy the wonderful blessings that God had for us on the Sabbath day.
1: My kids never again had to say, quit talking about work. After the seminar was over, my wife and I and my children were all baptized into the Seventh-day Adventist Church. Even if I gave up everything, I knew that God would have something better.
2: I have much more understanding, and there's much more depth in my Christian walk with the Lord.
1: We started an Amazing Fact Bible School at our church. It allows anybody to understand the scriptures and to understand the end times. Church changed my life dramatically, and I'm very happy and excited to be a part of it.
4: Why was that string around your finger? Because you so much wanted to remember something that you didn't trust your ordinary powers. Or you wrote it on a note and taped it to your door. Or set three alarms so you didn't miss the time. We know how easily we forget even big, important things that undergird our lives. The faithful love of a committed spouse. Our need to play with children. The gratitude for those who cherish us and tell us so. And the grace of God. That's why we must remind each other every time we can about the love that saves us, how good the gospel really is, why there's great evidence for confidence about the future. Without such frequent, daily calls to grace, we slide back into old and useless habits, thinking we must work our way into His love. But now in Christ Jesus, you who once were far off have been brought near by the blood of Christ. We need reminders of God's love, for we can never hear good news too often. Grace is the best thing to remember. So stay in it.

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1: I'm reading from Exodus chapter 20, verses 4 to 6. This is the second commandment of the Big Ten. God says, "You shall not make any graven image or any likeness of anything that is in heaven above or in the earth beneath or in the water under the earth. You shall not bow down to them nor serve them, for I, the Lord your God, am a jealous God, visiting the iniquity of the fathers upon the children to the third and fourth generation of them that hate me, and showing mercy to thousands of them that love me and keep my commandments." This is commandment number 2. If you analyze these verses, it basically says that we are to have no idols, no statues, nothing before God, that He is jealous. He wants a personal, deep, living relationship with each of us, and that we are to love Him and keep His commandments. Obviously, we shouldn't bow down to statues, but there are a lot of things, if we're not careful, that can become idols, such as money, cars, television, websites, cell phones, video games, and even ourselves. Just about anything can become an idol before God. God's Word says to us that He wants us to love Him and keep His commandments and put him first in our lives. God is calling us higher than the dirt and the miasma and the pollution of this world. He's calling us up into the pure light and the sunshine of heaven. And He says, "If you love me, keep my commandments." His voice to us today is no idols. He doesn't want any things, especially statues or cars or money or anything else, to be more important to us than a living relationship with Him. That's the second commandment, and you have just heard His voice today.
0: If you enjoyed this short devotional with Steve Wolberg, you can hear more messages online at hisvoicetoday.com.

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And the music? Oh yeah.

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1: Our High Calling, a devotional by Ellen White. September 17th, the sure penalty of self-indulgence.

the sure penalty of self-indulgence. If any man defile the temple of God, him shall God destroy, for the temple of God is holy, which temple ye are. 1 Corinthians chapter 3, verse 17. Perfection of character cannot be attained when the laws of nature are disregarded, for this is transgression of the law of God. His law is written by his own finger upon every nerve, every muscle, every fiber of our being, upon every faculty which has been entrusted to man. These gifts are bestowed not to be abused and corrupted, but to be used to his honor and glory in the uplifting of humanity. The relation that exists between mind and body is very intimate. When one is affected, the other is always more or less in sympathy. It is impossible for men, while under the power of sinful, health-destroying habits, to appreciate sacred truths. When the intellect is clouded, the more

0: Moral powers are enfeebled, and sin does not look sinful. The most ennobling, grand, and glorious themes of God's Word seem but idle tales. Satan can then easily snatch away the good seed that has been sown in the heart, for the soul is in no condition to comprehend or understand its true value. It is thus that selfish, health-destroying indulgences are counteracting the influence of the message, which is to prepare a people for the great day of God. We are living in a most solemn, awful moment of this earth's history. Not a soul whose life is one of careless self-degradation through transgression of physical laws will stand in the great day of trial just before us. There is a terrible account to be rendered to God by those who have but little regard for the human body and treat it ruthlessly. True religion and the laws of health go hand in hand. The least departure from the strictest integrity under any circumstances, because it is convenient, will harden the conscience and prepare the way for the violation of moral obligations in other ways. If we treat the health of the body, which is our highest earthly interest, without due consideration, we prepare the way for temptation and the violation of higher claims. Our High Calling, September 17th.
1: I encourage you to be ye doers of the word and not hearers only. Thank you for listening, and be sure to join us tomorrow for your daily devotional reading.

So I grew up in a split Christian home where my mother was Christian, my father wasn't, and my father was very abusive. He was an alcoholic, ex-drug addict. We ran into a lot of problems as a family. My father became very abusive towards my mother, and there was just so much yelling, and the physical abuse eventually turned to me around 9 years old, and I just remember horrible times getting picked up by your hair and slammed into walls and slapped and thrown against walls under your from like a bunk bed, and it's all kinds of stuff. And at a young age I became very angry, so I decided I would commit suicide for the first time. When I was 10, I had gone up in this barn that we owned, and I tied a rope around the second floor, and I put that rope around my neck, and I walked out on this little, like a 2x12 beam, and I could have slipped, and I wouldn't be here today. Probably at the age of 12 is when I kind of took to my own and started figuring out what to do with my anger. I got involved in sports, contact sports, so football became my thing. I learned how to make people fear you, and I knew that if you could just take their soul, you know, before you got on that field or during practice, that you owned them. And I was putting kids in ambulances and breaking bones. It was a horrible thing looking back, and just the idea of what I was doing. I wasn't even trying to win. And eventually I injured my spine, and I kept injuring my spine as I was growing up. I was becoming a young man, and I could not only speak for myself, but physically I knew I was getting to a point where I could handle things if I needed to. So I decided to join the infantry. And all your drill sergeants are Green Berets and Rangers. It was no joke. It wasn't regular boot camp. You know, it was infantry school. This was the real deal. But eventually that back injury came back to haunt me. And I was ejected from the military, discharged because of my spine. I met this Christian girl, and her mother invited me to a revelation seminar. Some amazing facts. I went, and the first four nights were incredible. After the fourth night, there was no way you could deny that the Bible is not legit, and that God isn't real, that Jesus isn't real. There's no way you could deny it anymore. It was so good, so well laid out. So I was left in this position. By the end of this thing, I knew that God couldn't turn a blind eye to me. So I decided I wanted to get baptized. And I had just lost my job at the same time with the county. They didn't rehire for seasonal employees. They didn't have the budget. And I have no income except unemployment, the small amount of unemployment I had at that time. And I was homeless. So I was sleeping under bridges and in bathrooms in the park, urine-covered floors, and next to dumpsters and all this stuff. Nobody at church knew. I would show up to church. I'd sit up in the front row, my suit dressed up. I'd take my showers at the gym. They had no idea. I was just running from a trash man hours before, sleeping next to a dumpster. But I was growing closer and closer to God through those times, learning to trust Him in the worst times of my life. Amazing facts. It changed my life in the sense that I had new understanding. I had the real, true gospel. I started really getting into church events with people, going to do things with people that were your age, and started getting on my feet slowly, continued to pray and look at Amazing Facts material, watch, you know, seminar after seminar. I felt that sense like I was getting back to God. And it's led me to start a ministry. We use Amazing Facts materials. We go door to door, we pass out, you know, Bible studies, and for me, Amazing Facts has been there the whole way through. And there's just so many resources that you can use, and I'm thankful. Amazing Facts changed my life.

If red lights linger more than 60 seconds, we blame bureaucrats who don't understand real-world traffic patterns. If checkout lines at the local market are 10 shoppers deep, we grumble at inattentive managers who make us needlessly wait. When wounds won't heal and pain endures, we wonder why God doesn't act as quickly as we need or chooses not to intervene. We weren't wired to wait, we say, even though each day, each week, requires we do more of it. It takes great grace to learn to wait. We've made our plans as though each traffic light will always be green, each errand will flow seamlessly, each scar will quickly disappear. We count the hours we spend waiting as something less than fully living, an exasperating gray zone between what we've imagined and when we think it should occur. But waiting well is time in grace, a window to reflect on God's long, unfolding calendar, wherein everything God works for good with those who love Him. The same grace that waited patiently for us to come home through all our sins and misadventures now holds us as we wait the end of separation, loss, and pain. So teach us to number our days, that we may get a heart of wisdom. Grace waits, and so do grace-filled people. So stay in grace.

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1: I'm reading from Exodus chapter 20, verse 7. This is the third commandment of the ten. You shall not take the name of the Lord your God in vain, for the Lord will not hold him guiltless who takes his name in vain. This is number 3 of the big 10 that God wrote with his own finger on solid stone. To take the name of God in vain basically means to use his name, to speak his name irreverently, carelessly, or as a swear word. It also means to call ourselves followers of God and yet to really live like the devil. These are all ways of breaking the third commandment. One time I was down at a river for a quiet afternoon and I saw this little girl. She was about 4 or 5 and she was frolicking in the shallow water, and she stubbed her toe and then she just shouted out, "Ouch, oh God, I hurt myself." And she wasn't thinking about God. And I thought about that. I looked at her and I thought, you know, why don't people say, oh Muhammad or oh Buddha or oh Confucius? Why do they use the name of God? And I concluded that the reason is because human hearts naturally are inclined, sinful human hearts, to break God's law. And the Lord says he will not hold us guiltless if we take his name in vain. But the good news is that 2,000 years ago, God became a human, and he paid the price. He died on a cruel cross for you and for me so that he could take our guilt and our sin and then forgive us and give us a brand new life, a new start, so we could use his name reverently and respectfully, and also live the genuine life and not act like the devil. The third commandment says in God's book, God's law, you shall not take the name of the Lord your God in vain. You have just heard his voice today.
0: If you enjoyed this short devotional with Steve Wolberg, you can hear more messages online at hisvoicetoday.com.

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0: me is to be honest.
1: Hello, friends. This is Doug Batchelor. How about an amazing fact? Great birds of prey have always filled man with admiration, even fear. There are many legends regarding stories of great birds snatching and flying off with large creatures like sheep or calves, but most of these accounts are purely fiction. The largest raptors, vultures, are primarily carrion feeders and don't have the ability for great feats of lifting. So man is generally blamed the great eagles like the common golden eagle for most stories. The largest golden eagle on record measured 41 inches in length and weighed in excess of 20 pounds, with a wingspan of 8 feet. The maximum load for the average golden eagle is usually only between 8 or 10 pounds. But when birds have been disturbed at a kill and needed to make an emergency exit, then sometimes they seem to be able to haul much greater loads. Most tales of children being carried off by eagles have been scoffed at by ornithologists, but there has been at least one case which apparently has been fully authenticated. In 1932, a 4-year-old girl from the island of Lekking, Norway, was playing in the yard of her parents' farmhouse when suddenly a huge white-tailed sea eagle, a relative of the golden eagle, swooped down, grabbed her by the dress, and carried her off. The enormous bird tried to carry the girl, who was apparently small for her age, back to its nest 800 feet up the side of a mountain, more than a mile away. But the effort was too great, and the poor child was dropped on a narrow ledge about 50 feet from the nest. One theory is that the bird had the advantage of the powerful upcurrent of air coming from the ocean. A search party was organized by the desperate parents, and they pinpointed the eagle soaring above its nest. The girl was soon found in an unconscious state. Except for some scratches and bruises, she was unharmed. The fortunate girl, Sylvhand Hansen, grew up happily and kept the little dress she wore that frightful day with the holes made by the eagle's talons. It's hard to imagine that an eagle's wings could carry a little girl. But did you know the Bible teaches that a grown woman was carried by eagle's wings? Stay with us, friends. We're going to learn more as Amazing Facts brings you this edition of Bible Answers Live.
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2: My name is John Ross. Good evening, listening friends. Pastor Doug, let's start with prayer. Dear Father, once again, we thank you for this opportunity to open your word. We thank you for the medium of radio that we can have this national and international Bible study. We ask your special blessing be with those listening and those that call in. Be with us here in the studio. In Jesus' name we pray. Amen.
1: Amen.
2: Pastor Doug, you started with an amazing fact about an eagle that picked up a little girl and carried her about a mile. Now, there's many stories out there of people who have been abducted by eagles. This one seems to be the only one that's really been verified. When you spoke about that, and then you ended by talking about the Bible describing a woman that was to be carried with the wings of eagles. Obviously, this isn't a literal woman here. This has to be something symbolic.
1: Yes, it is. And actually, before I get to that, I want to thank Pastor Ross. Helped me find this amazing fact. We try to look up fresh ones each week, and I saw this and thought, oh, that'd be a great fact. But in Revelation 12, it talks about this woman. She first appears in labor, and a dragon is trying to devour her man-child that is ultimately born and caught up to God's throne. And then it reveals this man-child is Christ. This woman has 12 stars above her head. She's a type for the church, the leadership of the church, 12 tribes in the Old Testament, 12 apostles in the New Testament, standing on the moon, clothed with the sun. Jesus said to the church, "You are the light of the world." And later, the dragon tries to devour the woman with a flood that he sends out of his mouth. And it says, God gives unto the woman. By the way, I'm in Revelation 12:14 now. But to the woman was given two wings of a great eagle, that she might fly into the wilderness to a place where she is nourished for a time and times and half a time from the presence of the serpent or the dragon. Now, it's interesting, when God wanted to save his church in the Old Testament, he took them into the wilderness, and there he sustained them and he miraculously fed them, just as he feeds this woman in the wilderness. But then it gives a unique time. A time, which in the Bible represented one complete cycle of the seasons, a year. A times was a pair or a couple, and that meant two more, so that's three. And then half a time, three and a half. That time period of three and a half Jewish years adds up to 42 months, or 1,260 days. You find that time period given also as a two or three times in the book of Daniel as well.
3: That's right.
1: A very important time period in prophecy. Would you like to understand what that three and a half year period is referring to? Who is this woman? What is this fulfillment of prophecy? And what do these eagle wings represent? We'd be delighted to send you the secrets to unlock this chapter for free, but you got to call us.
3: We have a free study guide called The Bride of Christ. It deals with Revelation chapter 12 and this woman clothed in white. To receive an amazing fact study guide, just call the call the resource number and ask for the study guide by Amazing Facts, The Bride of Christ. The number is 1-800-835-6747. Again, 1-800-835-6747. Pastor Doug, before we actually went on the air, we were talking about in Revelation, not only do you have this woman clothed in white in Revelation chapter 12 that's carried on the wings of eagles, there is another woman described in Revelation chapter 13. She's not carried on the wings of eagles, but you read later on in the chapter, she gets eaten by eagles.
1: I think she's described actually more specifically in 17.
3: Sorry, chapter 17.
1: Yeah, well, but she's there in 13 too.
3: Highlighted in 13,
1: right.
3: But 17 is really where it's discussed.
1: Yeah, one is given wings of an eagle to be saved. The other one is later devoured by they call them eagles in the Bible, but it's the vultures. That's right. That's a good point.
3: Both have something in connection with this eagle or what this eagle might symbolize.
1: Yeah, we've got to make sure we know which woman. All people are connected with one or the other in the last days, aren't they?
3: That's right.
1: So we've got to know what they represent. Just send for that lesson.
3: We've got two internet questions that have come in. The first is, I am puzzled about the genealogy of Jesus. In Matthew chapter 1, verse 16, it says that Jacob begat Joseph, and Joseph was the husband of Mary, and of course he was a descendant of David. But Joseph was not the father of Jesus, so why was his bloodline brought into the genealogy of Jesus? Why is that significant?
1: Well, that is a very good point. You find the genealogy in Matthew chapter 1 and Luke chapter 3. In Luke 3, it starts with verse 23, and Jesus himself being about 30 years of age, as being supposed the son of Joseph, which was the son of Heli. And what that's really saying in Luke's genealogy, it's saying Joseph, which was the son-in-law of Heli. Mm-hmm. They believe that they're tracing it through Mary's father there, where in Matthew it's being traced through Joseph's father. Because they're two different people. It's the only way you can reconcile that. But so Jesus, either through Joseph or Mary, both Joseph and Mary were related to David. They're both from the house of David. Matter of fact, when they registered in Bethlehem for the census, they both went to Bethlehem because that was their native town. They were both related to David, and that was the city of David. I don't know if I dare mention that there are some scholars that I respect, and they say that when the Bible tells us that Jesus was conceived by the Holy Spirit, that this was a supernatural conception, but Jesus obviously had, you know, when they looked at Jesus, he no doubt looked Hebrew. And in order to have a human you've got both the male and the female chromosomes that commingle to make this new creature. And God may have taken something of the essence of Joseph in that miraculous process and put it in Jesus. He could have done that. So we have no problem believing that, but it was a supernatural conception.
3: But either way you trace it, through Joseph or through Mary,
1: comes back to David.
3: The Bible's true. He was a descendant
1: of David.
3: Our next question is, I've had a lot of conflicting answers concerning John chapter 10, verse 16, where Jesus says, I have sheep in other folds that haven't heard my voice. What does this verse mean? John 10, verse 16.
1: That's a good verse. Now, there are some very sincere Christian people who believe that Jesus was referring to another church in the Americas, and that Christ was going to make another incarnation or appearance in North or South America, and they use this verse to support that. I respectfully disagree. I think Jesus is making a very simple reference here, that God has his people among the Gentiles, and that they were going to hear his voice and come into the fold. Of course, shortly after his death and ascension to heaven, more precisely 3.5 years after his death and ascension to heaven, now, there's another 3.5.
3: Mm-hmm.
1: The gospel went to the Gentiles. And it was only in one generation there were many more Gentiles believing in Jesus than even Jews. And so, and then, of course, we also know when he spoke to the Samaritan woman, Naaman the leper, the widow of Zarephath, the queen of Sheba, God has had other sheep that were not literal Jews that were his children. And so Christ was reminding them that there are others that will be in the kingdom besides people from a certain denomination or even genetics.
3: God looks at the heart.
1: That's right.
3: Let's go to the phone lines. Our first call is Mike, and he's calling from Brownwood, Texas. Mike, welcome to the program.
4: Thank you.
1: I know where that is.
4: Yeah.
1: And your question?
4: I'll make it quick and short, but there's a conflict here about what is the right answer. When God comes down to raise the dead first, is it, let's for an example, my mother, is she already there with him right now looking down, or does he raise all the dead, or is it just the dead that was before Jesus?
1: Well, all right, let me read a verse to you. 1 Thessalonians 4:16. I'm deliberately going to start with 16, then I'm going to back up to 13. I want you to notice something. The Lord himself shall descend from heaven with a shout, the voice of the archangel, the trump of God, and the dead in Christ will rise first. So it tells us when Christ comes, the dead in Christ rise. Now, what are they being risen from? You look in verse 13. Paul says, but brethren, I do not want you to be ignorant concerning those that are asleep, that you sorrow not as others that have no hope. Some people, of course, are dead, and the Bible refers to this as sleep. Jesus said in John chapter 11, our friend Lazarus sleepeth. Lazarus was sleeping and unconscious.

0: is here.
1: So nobody's with the Lord right now.
0: Well, there are some exceptions, of course, Moses and Elijah.
1: Right.
0: But the vast majority of the dead are sleeping to the resurrection. If they're already there, then why does he need to come and wake them up for a resurrection?
1: Well, because everybody's saying that it's all the people before Jesus came down the earth.
0: Well,
1: Adam and Eve.
0: Oh, well, let me give you an example. King David would be somebody who was there before Jesus came down, correct?
1: Right.
0: In Acts chapter 2, it says, David is dead and buried and not ascended to heaven. Now, that's unmistakable. That's good King David who will be in heaven, man after God's own heart. Bible says he's dead. This is after the resurrection. Peter's preaching, Acts chapter 2. He says he's dead, he's buried, he's not in heaven. If you go to 2 Samuel, it says David slept with his fathers. He's still sleeping. But how long has it seemed for David? I mean, it's been 3,000 years for the history of the world, but for David, his next conscious thought from the time he loses consciousness in this life is coming out of the grave with the trumpet and getting a glorified body and being caught up to meet the Lord in the air.
1: So when we go up, we'll, at the same time, everybody that died will meet each other at the exact same time.
0: Yeah, let me read this to you here. It says, then we were, which are alive, I'm back in 1 Thessalonians 4, and remain, shall be caught up together with them in the clouds. They are raised first, then we are caught up to meet them in the clouds.
1: Okay.
0: So the sequence is real clear. Also, and if you read 1 Corinthians 15, it says, they that are Christ will be raised at his coming. It's just as clear as it could be. So many people are so confused on this subject, it's really sad. Hey, can I send you, I've got a whole lesson with color pictures and amazing facts on this subject, Mike. Would you like a free copy?
1: Oh, I would love it. That would settle the dispute here.
0: All you got to do is make one phone call, and it's called, the lesson is called, Are the Dead Really Dead? And Pastor Ross will give you the number.
2: Let me give you the number. The number is 1-800-835-6747. It's an amazing facts study guide, Are the Dead Really Dead? Very important subject.
0: Yep.
2: Get questions.
0: And for our friends that have the internet at their fingertips, they can probably find that lesson at the Amazing Facts website if they wanted to look at it or order one sooner.
2: All right. Next caller is Mackenzie. She is calling from Canada. Welcome to the program.
3: Hi.
2: Hi.
0: And your question, Mackenzie?
3: My question is in Genesis 33:3, where Jacob bows to if Jacob bows to Esau seven times before he goes up to him.
0: Yes.
3: I thought God says we're not supposed to bow to any man or image but him.
0: Good question. Actually, the commandment does not say that we are not to show reverence or to respect anyone. It says you shall not worship. And it's one thing, for instance, if you go to Japan, here in America we shake hands. In Japan, everybody bows slightly, and they'll bow varying degrees of depth depending on the office a person holds. In the army, they might salute depending on what the rank is. There's nothing wrong biblically with showing respect for people in positions of leadership. And Jacob was doing this because he had stolen his brother's birthright that belonged to the oldest, the firstborn. Now that he's come back home, he's repented of stealing his brother's birthright. And to show that he was recognizing Esau's leadership, that he didn't want to take the... And see, the firstborn used to get a double part of the father's inheritance. Esau thought Jacob was coming home to try and steal his inheritance because Isaac was still alive. So what Jacob does is he sends a bunch of gifts to his brother to say, look, I'm not after the inheritance. And then he bows before him seven times to emphasize, I am recognizing that you are the firstborn. So it was an act of respect. It wasn't worship. One more example. When Joseph's brothers come to him, they also bowed to him. And there's many examples of people bowing to kings of Israel, and it wasn't considered worship. It's just like we shake hands, and it was a term of respect and greeting.
3: Okay. Does the seven times represent anything? The number of times he bowed?
0: Well, that's a good question. You know, in the Bible, seven represents a complete cycle of time. And Jacob was gone for three sets of seven. He was gone 7 years working for a dowry for Rachel, and then seven more years actually worked for Leah, didn't know it. And then he worked seven more for Rachel, and then he worked about seven more to get his possessions. And so when he comes back, he bows seven times. So it's just interesting.

0: I think it's a sign of total total repentance for what he had done to his brother.
1: Okay, thank you.
0: All right, good question, McKenzie. You've never had that one before.
2: Tanya is listening on the internet, calling from Henderson, Nevada. Welcome to the program, Tanya.
3: Good evening. I'm calling. I have a question regarding worship. I had maybe about a year and a half ago found the truth in terms of what day. I traditionally grew up worshiping on Sunday, and after finding the truth and the Amazing Facts Ministry helped me do that, so thank you for that.
0: Praise the Lord.
3: I have spread it, the good news, to my sisters and friends, and they have found the truth also. The question that has been posed to me, and I really wasn't clear about the answer, is can they worship at home with their families, observe the Sabbath, but still do corporate worship on Sunday?
0: All right, good question. Now, just for clarification, I know what you mean, Tanya, but in case some out there don't know what we're talking about, Christians should really worship God every day in our family, and I expect in Pastor Ross's family. We have morning worship with the children and evening worship. The Bible says that even the people of Israel, they had a morning and an evening sacrifice. Daniel, morning, evening, and at noon, he prayed and worshiped God. But we're talking about the Sabbath day of worship, which is a different kind. One of the things that makes the Sabbath worship unique is if you look in Leviticus chapter 23, and Pastor Ross might help me find that verse, it calls the Sabbath a holy convocation. Now, the word convocation means a holy convening. That's where we get the word convention or assembly. It means a holy coming together. And so, if there is no Sabbath-keeping group where your friends or family live, then sometimes they may just gather as a family. I used to live in a county in Texas where there were no other Sabbath keepers around, and what I did is I kept Sabbath with our family. Sometimes I'd drive 70 miles if we could afford the gas, and we'd go to church in Lubbock, Texas. But I'd go worship with other Christians on Sunday just for the fellowship. But they knew biblically where I stood. Now, it's important that people don't get the wrong idea that you're endorsing something you don't really believe in. And so, God looks in the heart and the reason why you're doing it. If you're going for the fellowship to share truth and things, that's one thing. If you're going to recognize the first day of the week as the Sabbath, well, the Bible doesn't teach that. So you see what I'm saying? Part of it is the motive of why you're doing it.
3: So there's no biblical doctrine saying that you shouldn't.
0: Well, no. In my church, we get together every Tuesday night for prayer meeting at the church. Mm-hmm. So certainly there's nothing wrong with going to church 7 days a week if you've got the time. But that doesn't mean there's only one day that's really the Bible Sabbath that God has blessed as holy.
3: Right.
0: And that we are to keep sacred. See what
3: and
0: I'm
3: you
0: saying?
3: Said it's Leviticus. What is the chapter? In
0: Pastor Ross says.
2: Leviticus chapter 23, and you'll find many times it's talking about not only the seventh-day Sabbath, but here in chapter 23 it's also including some of the ceremonial Sabbaths that Israel kept.
0: But the verse where it
2: talks about them as a holy convocation,
0: yeah,
2: a gathering together. And it does include the Sabbath as well there in chapter 23.
0: Yes, verse 3. 6 days shall work be done, but the seventh day is a Sabbath of rest, a holy convocation. And just that word convocation means a convening. Now, it is true some of the Jewish ceremonial Sabbaths, they would also come together for those. But the fact that he says every seventh day should be... And you know what else? If you look at the example of Jesus, it tells us in, I think it's Mark chapter 2, that as his custom was, he went into the synagogue on the Sabbath day.
3: That's what I've stated often.
0: Yeah, the word synagogue means the gathering.
3: Mm-hmm.
0: So it is a time to gather.
3: And also, the remnant church. Is there a scripture that says that God wants us to find the remnant church and be a part of that?
0: You know, the lesson that we're offering tonight actually talks about the remnant church. And for our friends, the word remnant means the remainder or God's people in the last days. All through history, God has saved a remnant. Noah and his family were a remnant of the people saved from those who lived before the flood. Abraham was a remnant that was called out from the people of the Tower of Babel. Children of Israel got carried off to Babylon, but he brought a remnant back. See what I'm saying? And so remnants like the remainder, the survivors, what's left. And in the last days, he's going to have a remnant of faithful Bible Christians. That's what we're teaching about and hoping people pick up on.
3: Okay, great. Thank you so much. Your ministry has been a great blessing.
0: Praise the Lord, Tanya. Appreciate your call.
2: Joseph is listening on WMCA from New York, New York. Joseph, welcome to the program.
4: Thank you. Good evening.
0: Evening.
4: Could you hazard a guess as to what year it was that the gospel was written concerning the Holy Conception of Mary, Mary's child?
0: Yes. Well, it's guessed that, when I say guess, scholars estimate that Mark wrote his gospel about 20 years after Christ. Is that what you've understood, Pastor Ross? And that would have been the first gospel. Next would have been Matthew, then Luke, then John. John's gospel may be written as late as 95 A.D.
4: When you said 20 years past, did you mean 20 years after Jesus' passing?
0: Yes, 20 years after, of course, not only his passing, but his resurrection.
4: That was the first writing concerning
0: the first complete assembly of the gospel. And, of course, many of the witnesses were still alive at that point.
4: Thank you very much.
0: All right, thank you, Joseph. Good question.
2: Isaac is listening and calling from Egg Harbor Township, I guess it is, New Jersey. Isaac, welcome to the program.
5: Hi, my question people have been claiming to be able to heal other people by looking through their eye and be able to tell them their disease and how to cure it. And I haven't seen it happen, but I have close relatives who have actually gone there and have took their son and who had a real bad problem, and she just took a look at his eye, and then she was able to see his problem, and she was able to find a way to cure it. Is that biblical? Is that of God, or is that of Satan?
0: Well, I'm sure that there are people who take that teaching and probably abuse it and use it for some kind of con or bamboozling, but it is true for a basic checkup. One of the many things a doctor can do to evaluate a variety of diseases, they'll not only look at your tongue, they'll look at your eyes. Because if your eyes are jaundiced, if your eyes are dilated, you can tell what's happening with the brain sometimes by looking at the eyes. But very rarely can you actually look at the eyes and tell if a person has got, a corn on his toe, or most sicknesses are not going to be seen in the eyes. So somebody who claims to be able to diagnose anything by looking in the eyes, that sounds like bamboozling to me.
2: It's got its roots in this Eastern meditation.
0: Yeah, mystical.
2: Medicine and all the rest of it.
0: Yeah, kind of New Age. I think right. I'd avoid that. A genuine doctor can look at someone's eyes and usually tell if you're sleepy. They can tell if you've got the jaundice. But you can't diagnose everything from the eye, but just some things, the white of the eye and the dilation will divulge. But I would be very cautious about someone who says there's a Bible teaching. Luke 11:34, Jesus says, the light of the body is the eye. Therefore, if your eye is single, your whole body is full of light. That has nothing to do with healing there. It's talking about teaching and truth. Okay?
5: So you would say that this is wrong, this is false?
0: It sounds very doubtful to me.
5: Okay, thank you. That clarifies a lot.
0: Thanks. You're welcome.
2: Jeff is calling from Harris Township, Minnesota. Welcome to the program, Jeff.
6: Hi, how are you doing?
0: Good. Are you in Michigan?
6: Yes, I'm in Michigan.
0: Okay.
2: Oh, all right. Michigan.
6: My question is, in Revelation 22:2, it refers to the tree of life being on both sides of the river.
0: Yes.
6: And I read that for the first time a number of months ago, and I've been trying to figure out how that can be, that one tree can be on both sides of the river.
0: Good question. Well, the way I've had it explained to me, and it made sense, this is a tree of life that is going to be an eternal tree, and it actually grows in such a way, it's an enormous tree, because all the redeemed eat from a tree. It's very clear, it's singular, an enormous tree, that the branches grow together above the river, the roots grow together below the river, and it's got a trunk on both sides, so it is a tree of life, circular, the river of life runs through it. And that's the only way good explanation I've heard to reconcile that. Hope that helps a little bit, Jeff. Friends, you can tell we're going to have to take a break now. It's our halfway point. This is where we catch our breath, take a drink, and get ready to make a dash for the last half. We've got lines open, so if you want to get your question in, well, give us a call. 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
0: 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You can take our online Bible study course. A lot that is there. And we hope you send the link to all of your friends and enemies. My name is Doug Batchelor.
2: My name is John Ross. Pastor Doug, another thing we like to mention from time to time is, in addition to the Amazing Facts website, Amazing Facts has a number of other websites that deal with different important biblical truths.
0: Yep, that's right.
2: Some of them is the truth about death.
0: Yes.
2: We've got hell truth. We've got Sabbath truth. We have one on Mary.
0: Mary truth. A lot of questions about Mary Magdalene and Mary, the mother of Jesus.
2: It's on there. So we encourage folks to take a look at these websites as well. A lot of tremendous information that they'll...
0: You know what I've done, and I don't want to be self-promoting here, but there's even a Doug Batchelor website, and at my website, I list a lot of the other websites.
2: So if they want to find them, go to
0: DougBatchelor.org.
2: Your website.
0: DougBatchelor.org. It's under construction, but they'll see all the websites on the left-hand there, that and they can see my family.
2: Oh,
0: so we
2: great.
0: Have a few family pictures there.
2: Okay, let's go to the phone lines. Sean is listening on WMCA from Mount Vernon, New York. Sean, welcome to the program.
8: How you doing, sir?
0: Good. How about you?
8: I'm wonderful. Can't complain. Blessed and thankful.
0: And your question?
8: Yes, my question is dealing with Daniel chapter 12, verses 1, dealing with Michael the Archangel.
0: Okay.
8: I just want to know, is there any correlation with Michael being elevated to Jesus Christ and being how Abram was turned to Abraham, Jacob to Israel, Saul to Paul? And knowing that God is the angel of the Lord, and he's an angel, and I noticed that in the Bible, Michael is the only one called the archangel. I know Gabriel and a few others, but I have never seen no one else called the archangel but Michael. Knowing that the name of Michael means who is like God. So I just want to know if there's any correlation with Michael being elevated to Jesus Christ.
0: Well, you're on the right track, but I'd use a different word. Just a little correction, too. You won't find Raphael anywhere in the Bible. He's one of the angels. Gabriel, yes. But Michael is an Old Testament example of the pre-incarnate appearances of Jesus.
5: Okay.
0: Now, you look at the characteristics of Michael. Never does it call Michael an angel.
5: Okay.
0: The word archangel means greatest messenger. It's
5: right.
0: Not talking about a cherubim or a seraphim.
5: Right.
0: These are the pre-incarnation manifestations of Jesus. For instance, when Michael appears as the general of God's army to Joshua, he says, take your shoes off your feet for you're on holy ground. Well, that's what Jehovah said to Moses.
5: Right, exactly.
0: In Daniel 12, you just quoted, it says, Michael will stand up and there's a great resurrection. Well,
5: right.
0: Jesus said, I'm the resurrection and the life.
5: Right.
0: In Daniel 12 also, it says, the one who intercedes for thy people, that's the one who stands for thy people. Christ is our intercessor. If you go to 1 Thessalonians 4, we quoted earlier tonight, it says, the Lord will descend from heaven with the voice of the archangel. The Lord with
5: right.
0: the voice of the archangel. And then in the book of Jude, it's got Michael resurrecting, and Jesus is the resurrection. So, and then another place when this archangel appears, they call him Wonderful.
2: Mm-hmm.
5: Right.
0: And one of the names for Jesus, you're wonderful. So like Matthew Henry in his commentary, Adam Clark, and many of the old Protestant scholars, they believe Michael was one of the mysterious names for Jesus in the Old Testament.
5: Right.
0: The way he appeared there. But it's not saying Jesus is an angel. That's heresy to say that Christ is an angel, like a cherubim or something. He's the eternal Son of God.
5: Exactly. So I just thought maybe he was elevated.
0: No, he started out, he's always been the Son of God. He's eternal, the Son of God. You know, I've got a book on this. I've actually written a book. I should have thought of that sooner that I'll send you. It's called Michael the Archangel. Would you like a free copy of that?
5: Definitely, yes.
0: All right, Pastor Ross will give you the number. Just call them and they'll send it to you.
2: Sure, call the resource number. It's 1-800-835-6747. 1-800-835-6747. As for Pastor Doug's book, Michael the Archangel, a lot of good information there. Our next caller is David, and he's listening on WMCA from Newark, New Jersey. David, welcome to the program.
9: Yes, good evening tonight. How are you guys?
0: Good. How about you?
9: Pretty good. First John chapter 5, verse 7.
0: Okay.
9: Now is that, if anything was added into the Bible until the first century when the Bible was written, why was this added?
0: Well, there are some scholars that will argue that this verse is not in certain manuscripts. But if you look in the King James Version, the New King James Version, the New American Standard Version, and a number of others, this verse is in all those versions. Let me tell you what the history is as well as I know, David. In the most trusted manuscript for translating in the New Testament, which is called the Textus Receptus, or the Received Text, it's in there. They had some other dubious manuscripts. One is called the Sinaiticus, and the other is the Vaticanus. This verse was not in one of those. I don't know. It may not be in both of them, John. You may know. But and that doesn't mean that the verse didn't exist. It means really that the flaw is with those other manuscripts. But we believe this is an inspired statement.
9: But
0: that it wasn't the original.
9: Wasn't this added into the 16th century in the King James Version?
0: No, this verse is in the Textus Receptus manuscripts.
9: When was it added into the Bible?
0: Well, I believe that this was in the Bible when, as a matter of fact, you'll find it in the old Catholic translation. So I'm not sure what you're asking about. This one verse, to my knowledge, was not added separately.
9: Well, there is copies that I found that it was added in the 1600s.
0: Well, I'd be interested to know about that.
9: Okay.
0: If you go to the Amazing Facts website, there's a place for you to contact us. Send us that information.
9: Okay.
0: I'd like to see that.
9: God bless you now.
0: All right. Appreciate it, David.
2: Ruth is listening on KSOH from Moxley, Washington. Ruth, welcome to the program.
10: Hello?
0: Hi. You're on the air, Ruth. How can we help you?
10: Okay. Yes. I have a question in regards to a head covering for women.
0: Uh-huh.
10: And where it says in 1 Corinthians 11.
0: Yes.
10: And it says, every woman that prays or prophesies with her head uncovered dishonors her head. I don't see this mentioned anywhere else in the Bible, but the denomination I went to didn't emphasize it or no one ever observed it, and I haven't observed it in most of the denominations I've looked at.
0: Well, you will find there are some denominations. If you go to some of the European countries, the Orthodox churches there, women will all have their heads covered when they come into church, and it's based on this verse. I remember having prayer with a family one time, and as soon as I began prayer, the lady began to look nervous. She reached around, she grabbed the curtains she was kneeling by and laid them over her head. And because she just had been always trained to cover her head during times of prayer. There's no other place in the Old Testament or even the Levitical law with all the minute laws that God gives about a woman covering her head when she prays. Some have argued that's because it was such a common practice that they didn't even need to say it. But some have argued, well, what Paul is talking about is that God has given women a natural, glorious head of hair to be a covering. And as a sign of humility, when she prays, she should have her head covered. Some are wondering, was this a cultural issue? In the Roman Empire, it was considered disrespectful for a woman to be praying in public with her head uncovered. It was a sign of humility. Others said it was a sign of respect for the husband. Paul kind of leaves the door open towards the end of it. He says, for we have no other custom. And he uses the word custom there, and then people say, oh, well, maybe he's dealing with a custom because it's never mentioned anywhere else. And that's in verse 16. But if anyone seems to be contentious, we have no such custom, nor do the churches of God. My understanding has been it's very dangerous to build a doctrine on one verse. And because this is the only place in the Bible where this is mentioned, I certainly have no burden. If anybody reads this and says, you know, I feel convicted that when I pray in public or when I pray publicly in church, I should have some form of covering on my head. I've had ladies that have come to my church that have that burden, and I have no desire to, you know, if the Holy Spirit's speaking to them, to change their mind.
10: Okay. And then I was wondering now also in the same chapter, 1 Corinthians 11, verse 10, could you explain what this means? For this cause ought the woman to have power on her head because of the angels. What does that mean? I've never understood that.
0: Well, it's saying that, and the word here in the New King James, for this reason, a woman ought to have a symbol of authority on her head. And what that means is that there's a symbol there by covering her head that she is showing submission to God, and some have argued submission to her husband or submission to man, that they respect. I'm just telling you what the different churches say from this verse, that women are to show in the family that men are the servant leaders of their families, and because they recognize this, the men's heads are not covered, but the women's are. One of the problems with this, Ruth, is you go to a Jewish church, and the men cover their heads with a yarmulke.
10: Okay, yes, I've heard that, too.
0: I'm Jewish, and so I've always wondered why I go into a Christian church, and I take my baseball cap off. I go into a Jewish church, and I put half a baseball cap on. So
10: right. Okay.
2: Whenever the women were out in public, it was a sign of respect for them to go ahead and cover their heads for their husband. Excuse me.
0: I told him not to come to the program tonight. He's just recovering. But he's so committed.
2: I've been holding on for a coffee.
0: Yeah, God says that the women are to show a symbol of respect. We're going to call 911 for Jean here in just a minute. Sorry. But I don't know if that helps at all. You know, let me give you a similar issue. I hate wearing ties. I can't find any good reason biblically to wear a tie. The only reason I would wear a tie is because in our culture it is understood to be a symbol of the most respectful form of attire. Now it's beginning, the customs are changing, but still when the president gives a speech, he's got a tie on. He's not wearing these typical turtlenecks. So, you know, that's what I believe it has to do with. Does that help a little?
10: It really does. And can I just throw one more question out here? Is that okay?
0: Yeah.
10: Okay. If we had, let's say at death, even if we have one unconfessed sin, can we go to heaven?
0: You know, if we have known sin, I mean, I'm sure there's things I've done in the past that I don't remember. That's probably true of everybody. But if there's some known sin in our life that the Holy Spirit's revealed that we've not confessed and forsaken, that's very dangerous. That's rebellion. And so I can't remember every lie I told when I was growing up, but I said, Lord, forgive me for my lying. I think that covers it. If the Holy Spirit ever brings anything specific to me, I'm happy to specifically confess that. See what I'm saying?
10: Okay. Well, my dad used to say, keep a real short account.
0: That's right. As soon as you do something and you know it's wrong, at the end of every day, say, Lord, forgive me, and ask the blood of Jesus to cover it.
10: Okay.
0: Thanks a lot.
10: It's been really wonderful. Thank you so much.
0: You're welcome, Ruth. God bless.
2: One of the hardest things, Pastor Dag, is to hold back a cough and then to start speaking. And
0: yeah.
2: And you just can't hold it back any longer. I apologize
0: for sneeze.
2: That, folks.
0: It's just
2: yeah.
0: a bad.
2: All right. And Tony is also listening on WMUZ. Welcome to the program. Calling from Michigan.
11: Thank you.
0: Novi. Is that right?
11: Novi.
0: Novi. Sorry.
11: That's all right. I'm calling concerning the fact that I want to state, first of all, I'm a Christian, second, a man of science, and third, I have a medical degree, an MD degree, only to say that the friends I hang out with at church are engineers and financial consultants that are extremely wealthy and extremely intelligent, and we have this proverbial argument about the age of the earth
0: uh-huh.
11: and that type of conversation of evolution, creationism, and intelligent design. I personally believe that the Word of God is inerrant Word of God. I believe it's inspired. And I'm not really interested in when fossils were made or when they weren't made or when the earth was made or when it wasn't made. But they try to assume that I'm being lazy and not pursuing my level of intelligence to have good conversations with people who are also scientifically oriented. But the truth of the matter is it doesn't seem to be a main concern to Christ himself when he's on the earth to delve into that, and it seems like God in his infinite wisdom chose a certain particular time and space to have Christ appear in the earth, which was during the Roman Empire when man
0: all right,
11: was semi-civilized.
0: I'm trying to wait for the question here.
11: The question is that I want to understand your perspective on the age of the earth in regard to Scripture and where I can leave this conversation behind with these other fellows.
0: All right, good question. Now, I do think the Lord wants us to use our brains and to think about these things. God invites us in Isaiah to come into reason together. Some have, and I would respectfully disagree with this group, they have mistakenly assumed that the entire universe was created 6,000 years ago, while I do believe that our world was created, the planet may have been here for eons before God began creating it. In other words, our planet may have looked like a chaotic orb that was just floating in space, and who knows when he made the mass itself. Because when God begins the creation, the preface of Genesis starts with the headlines, in the beginning, God created the heavens and the earth. In other words, back in the very beginning, God is the author of all these things. And so it's not telling us that 6,000 years ago, he actually made the mass. That's why some of the rocks may date older than 6,000 years. But the creation of life on our planet goes back, according to the Bible, when he began creating. Some believe that there were these different ages and the dinosaurs died out, and that doesn't make sense biblically because, first of all, I don't think the fossil record supports it. Secondly, the Bible tells us there was no death in the world until Adam and Eve sinned. So how could you have all of these creatures dying off before Adam and Eve are even born? See what I'm saying?
11: Yes.
0: So, you know, I believe that the matter of the world was here 6,000 years ago. God came to this chaotic orb, may have looked like the moon. It says the earth was void and without form. It was there, but it was, you know, formless. And he said, let there be light, and he began creating. So that happened 6,000 years ago, approximately. I mean, I'm not trying to set a date. Okay?
11: Okay.
0: And I hope that helps a little bit. Hey, by the way, we've got a book that will, I think, help your friends. We'll send you a free copy. It's called When Evolution Flunked the Science Test. When Evolution mm-hmm. Flunked the Science Test. And we'll send you a free copy of that just for calling, Antonio, okay?
11: Thank you much.
2: And call that resource number. It's 1-800-835-6747. And ask for the book, When Evolution Flunked the Science Test. Our next call is David, listening on WMCA from Jersey City, New Jersey. David, welcome to the program.
12: Yes, thank you very much. Yes, I just have one question in reference to Genesis chapter 3, verse 22.
0: Uh-huh.
12: And it says, and the Lord God said, behold, the man is become as one of us to know good and evil. And now lest he put forth his hand and also and take also of the tree of life and eat and live forever. And I don't understand why. I mean, it seems like a controversy here, because the Bible says that we're saved by grace through faith in Christ Jesus, salvation, and to live forever through Jesus Christ. Yet it has here something else. It says the tree of life to eat and to live forever. Now, can you break that down to me and explain the difference between those two situations?
0: Yeah, well, spiritually, keep in mind, what did Jesus die on, David?
12: He died on the cross.
0: Do you know that it says in Acts chapter 2 he died on the tree? Now, the cross, of course, was a tree. They just cut it. Most of the pictures we see of the cross with this finely hewn 6x6 lumber, the Romans never wasted expensive lumber on killing criminals. They just would go hack down a tree and strap it together and crucify him. Jesus died on a tree. In the Old Testament, it says, cursed is everyone that is hanged on a tree. Christ took the curse of sin for us. The cross became a tree of life. Jesus was the fruit on that tree of life. And so there's a symbol even there in the Garden of Eden. Now, once we get back into heaven, it says, we already had that question tonight, on either side of the river of life is the tree of life. So Jesus is the bread that came down from heaven, and Jesus is the living water. He is everything. So when man was told he could no longer eat from that tree of life, man was separated from God because of his sin. That tree of life also represented the life that God gives his creatures. Because let's face it, God can make a person live without eating at all. Moses was up on a mountain without eating for 40 days and 40 nights. But then again, when Elijah fled into the wilderness, an angel fed him special food, and on the strength of that food, he went 40 days and 40 nights. So sometimes God uses natural means.
12: Okay, so are you saying that this is a symbolic picture of Christ?
0: Well, no, the tree of life is real. But I'm saying that it's an allegory of also Christ being the tree of life.
12: Because it says that in Revelation 22, 1 and 2, it talks about the tree of life. That's what I'm saying. So I don't understand that. Why isn't Eve if we ate of Christ, and yet he has something separate, the tree of life? You know what I'm saying?
0: Yeah, all right. Well, let me ask you this. Was it part of God's original plan for humans to eat food at all?
12: Yes.
0: Okay. So eating is part of the way God designed us. But he has also created a tree, and eating of that tree, there's some essence in the tree that helps perpetuate life. So God gives us the gift of everlasting life through Christ. Our glorified bodies will somehow be enhanced by eating this special fruit that he places in our hands. So there's no conflict with Jesus giving us everlasting life and eating from the tree of life.
12: Okay, I got you.
0: Okay.
12: All right, I appreciate that.
0: All
12: right. Thanks very much.
0: Thank you.
2: John is listening on KRM from Fresno, California. John, welcome to the program.
13: Hey. How are we doing?
0: Good. How about you?
13: Oh, real good, Pastor Doug. Okay, I got a question here. A little confusing for me. In Joshua 4:9, my basic question is, where did Joshua actually set up the altar after they crossed the River Jordan? And in Joshua 4:9, I'm reading out the New International Version.
0: Uh-huh.
13: It says, Joshua set up the 12 stones that had been in the middle of the Jordan at the spot where the priests who carried the Ark of the Covenant has stood, and they are there to this day. And then you go on to 20, it says, Joshua set up at Gilgal the 12 stones which they had taken out of the Jordan.
0: Yes.
13: Those
0: 12 stones were set. Matter of fact, the word Gilgal means circle. And they set up those 12 stones that they had taken out of the midst of the river. And they say they were large stones. These weren't pebbles, or they would have gotten kicked over. And they were probably as big a stone as the strongest men could carry. Maybe you've seen some of these weightlifting demonstrations of strength where these world's strongest men, they pick up these big old boulders and move it. Well, picture that. They got the strongest men in Israel, and some of them are probably bigger than the strongest men today. They hoisted those on their shoulders, hauled them up out of the Jordan creek bed, and dumped them on the shore up by the flat by Gilgal. And they became a memorial to remind the people how God miraculously parted the water there so the whole nation could cross over. Now, where are the stones today? Well, they may have been covered with the dust of time, but when Joshua wrote his book, by the end of the book, they were still there.
13: Uh-huh. And so that's why he put the day.
0: Gilgal, yeah, in case you're wondering, Gilgal is near Jericho. It's Jericho is by the Jordan River. It's the southern Jordan Valley. It's north of the Dead Sea, and that's where that crossing was.
13: Okay, stones were never, the altar was never built in the middle of the river. They were just taken out of the middle of the river and set up at Gilgal.
0: Yeah, the ark stood in the middle of the river as the people crossed over, and once they made a complete exit, then the ark marched out and the waters flooded again.
13: Okay, and those are the same exact stones they took out of the water, and then he used those same exact stones to build the ark.
0: To build an altar.
13: Okay, well, that clears it up for me.
0: All right, thanks, John.
2: 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Miguel, welcome to the program.
14: Hi, thank you.
0: Hi, and your question?
14: I have reference in Revelation chapter 11, beginning with verse 3, we find mention of two witnesses in sackcloth.
0: Yes.
14: Now, I've heard them, you know, people say, okay, Moses and Elijah are coming back. But oftentimes I've heard these two witnesses being referred to as the Old and New Testament. I wanted to see if there was biblical evidence or proof for these claims of being the Old and New Testament.
0: Well, more precisely, sometimes the Word of God is divided. The Word of God is dual.
14: Okay.
0: For instance, the Bible says in the mouth of two witnesses. Sometimes it's called the Law and the Prophets.
14: Mm-hmm.
0: You remember the last words in the Old Testament said, "Behold," or remember the Law of Moses, Malachi chapter 4.
14: Right.
0: "Behold, I send you Elijah the prophet." Moses, the Law, Elijah the prophets. Then on top of this Mount of Transfiguration in Mark chapter 9, Moses and Elijah appear to Jesus, the Law and the prophets. Yeah. The Word of God is called a sword with two edges. It's a dual in nature.
14: Right.
0: If you call it the New and the Old Testament, that's entirely accurate. The Word of God has been divided in dual nature many ways. And so these are the two witnesses of God. It's speaking of the Word of God, the Law and the Prophets, the New and the Old Testament. That's the two witnesses.
14: So his Law and his Prophets.
0: Some people call them Moses and Elijah because Moses is a type of the Law and Elijah a type of the Prophets.
14: Okay.
0: And the fact that Moses and Elijah appeared to Jesus on that Mount of Transfiguration shows the ultimate endorsement that he was the Messiah, meaning the Word of God was endorsing Jesus.
14: Okay. Is there significance for them being dressed in sackcloth?
0: Yeah, then it's talking about a prophecy that during the Dark Ages, as a matter of fact, it's during that 1,260-year period, the Word of God basically was outlawed even by the church. Only a few priests were allowed to read it and interpret it to the people. They were kept chained up in monasteries. So sackcloth's like a potato bag. Word of God had to prophesy through potato bag. It was obstructed. It was restricted. Oh, I'm sorry we didn't get more time for your question. Hey, by the way, Miguel, your question will fit with our free offer tonight. Ask for the Bride of Christ. 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
18: Well, it was the year 2000. Tony and I had been wanting to go north and be near Canada where his family was, and Washington was looking awfully green and pretty. We did venture north and everything fell into place. We even got to build a home and become homeowners for the first time.
19: When we got to Washington, we fluttered church to church. We had gotten hurt. Some things were said. Some things were done to my son. It was really painful. And then I started traveling, and it drove a wedge between Candace and I. I was drinking so much on the road that when I got home, I would be just yelling at the top of my lungs at my kids because they didn't do something, but yet I was hiding behind this corroded life of pure selfishness. It was killing my marriage. It was killing my kids from the inside.
20: I remember just there being a lot of, like, fights and my dad getting angry. The more that my dad would leave, the harder it became.
19: Coming home was harder than going on the road. I was like, I can't wait to go back on the road again. Oh my word, I get to do what I want, when I want, whenever I want. I just relied on her to be the spiritual side of the family. You pray for them, you take them for church, you teach them Jesus. You do that because I'm not. I don't want to.
18: I was a terrified person, trying to find a balance to make him happy, not get angry with me, not get angry with the children. For some strange reason, I don't know how to explain it, this amazing idea drops in my heart. I really need to find a church on Saturday, because then Saturday I could really just, like, have time with God, and then Sunday could be all about getting ready for Monday. A couple weeks later, this postcard comes in the mailbox. It just said, "Most Amazing Prophecies." And I looked at the postcard, and it had mostamazingprophecies.com. And I watched one after another. When I got to number 7, it was about the Sabbath. I just got on my knees and completely rededicated my heart to Jesus. And from pretty much the middle of December to the end of January, I spent Sabbath at home. I would turn on sackcentral.org. I don't know how I came across it, but I would listen to that and get out my Bible, and I was like, this is my church. One of the commercials at the end of Amazing Facts or whatever will say sabbathtruth.com. And I thought, you know what? I want to check out sabbathtruth.com. So I clicked on there, and then off to the right-hand side, there was a spot that said, how can I find a Sabbath-keeping church? So I clicked on it. Hey, there's Mount Vernon. Mount Vernon's only about 20 miles south of me. I could go there. So I go inside, and I'm sitting there, and then a gentleman comes up. He's like, hi, what's your name? And his wife and his kids. How did you find us? I told him my story. And he goes, would you like to get baptized? Just about a week and so later, on the 9th, I was baptized.
19: And here I'm on the road, and I'm traveling, and I'm drinking and doing the business. I'm earning money, and it's coming home, and it's keeping my wife at home with the kids. But our relationship was extremely strained because of the things I was being involved in on the road. This is May now, and I'm on an airplane flying home. I've been watching my wife. I've watched my son. My 8-year-old daughter at this time has already been baptized. All four of them are in this radical relationship with these people at this church. And the one thing that bugged me the most was this Sabbath thing. Like, there has to be something missing here. And so I had this list of scriptures. I had two Bibles with me I traveled with. And I started to read, and then it hits me. Just my eyes just opening up to discover that I had never, ever, ever honored God on His day. Oh, we went to church. Mm-hmm. We were children's and family pastors. And here I'm in this airplane, and God's word is speaking to me. I came home and got on my knees and asked my wife to forgive me. And that day, my life was radically changed, as the kids saw.
1: My parents are two completely different people than they were 10 years ago. When we all came together as one family, as one unit, nothing was going to separate our family anymore. We were more close than we were before.
19: What Amazing Facts has done for my family. Oh my word. The fact that we're talking like this right now is a miracle.
1: It's a miracle.
19: My girls to hug me, my son to hold me. I am such a blessed man.

first time we forgive a galling wound, we seem all noble, elevated, full of moral worth. Given how superior we feel, forgiveness seems its own reward. The second, third, and fourth occasions remind us that forgiveness doesn't always change the one who angers or offends us. The callous and insensitive may continue just as they were. About the seventh time, we feel like fools, like 12-year-olds who discover Santa Claus was never real. Why should we keep forgiving when wounding doesn't stop? Isn't there a cutoff point when injuries continue? No, not seven times, Jesus replied, but 70 times seven. Forgiveness isn't asked of us so we may feel wise and worthy. Forgiveness is cross-bearing, following Jesus deep into the world's pain, because this is the way God loves, even for the stony and hard-hearted. How many of us would be in grace if heaven had drawn the line at seven and left us to our fate thereafter? The Apostle Paul, who was so much forgiven and thus called to forgive so much, once wrote, "Be kind to each other, tender-hearted, forgiving one another just as God through Christ has forgiven you." Keep praying for the grace to keep forgiving. And stay.

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1: This Day with God, a devotional by Ellen White, September 17th. All men are brothers.

0: all men are brothers. God that made the world and all things therein hath made of one blood all nations of men. Acts chapter 17, verses 24 through 26. God has shown for human beings an infinite depth of love, and yet how far short we fall of appreciating this love. Christ died on the cross of Calvary that sinners might be redeemed from the slavery of sin and placed on vantage ground before God. Think of the wonderful love that the Father revealed in making this sacrifice. It is ours to point those outside the fold to this love, ours to tell sinners what Christ has done for them and what they may become through His transforming grace. We desire that in all that is done, the Lord's name shall be glorified and His cause advanced. Never was there a time when wise generalship was so much needed as at the present time. Human prejudice is not of God. To be guided by impulse is very dangerous. Human impulse is a poor commodity and cannot take the place of sanctified reason. The Lord Jesus is looking upon every soul with intense interest. He has declared that the spiritual character of His church is to be carefully maintained. The church is in the world and is to do a work for the world, but the doors of the church are not to be open to worldliness. Every plant which my heavenly Father hath not planted shall be rooted up. Matthew chapter 15, verse 13. The church must be strictly guarded. Its sacred character must be demonstrated to the world. Ye are God's husbandry. Ye are God's building. 1 Corinthians chapter 3, verse 9. Work out your own salvation with fear and trembling, for it is God which worketh in you, both to will and to do of His good pleasure. Philippians chapter 2, verses 12 and 13. Today the truth is to be proclaimed to all nations and kindreds and tongues and peoples. Christ desires us to labor in a way that will not arouse prejudice, for when prejudice is aroused, some are cut off from hearing the truth. We are still in this world where these barriers exist, and we must work in a way that will enable us to reach all classes. Let not the present obstructions worry you and destroy your faith and confidence in God. This Day with God, September 17th.
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out and go drinking, and I just wanted to have fun. I was working a lot at the time, going to school, and just wasn't really interested in really following God. I would have people tell me, why don't you just have faith, if I was going through some type of trial during my life. I didn't understand what that meant. I would pray, but I didn't feel any less stressed about or worried about a situation. I didn't understand God's word. It seemed like it contradicted itself, and so I struggled with that a lot. My ex-husband and I, we had began dating, and within 7 months, we got married, which was really fast. After we got married, he was very disrespectful, and he was cheating a lot. Found out he was cheating when I was pregnant with my first son. I tried to get him help, and he checked himself out of rehab a week later, living homeless in our hometown. He was saying and doing things that he shouldn't be doing. He was committing crimes. It always started with alcohol and then pot or marijuana, and then he would go to the meth. So it was just a really ugly chain of things. And that's when I moved in with my sister. We were staying with her and her husband, and I started doing studies with my sister. She was studying with some people, and I joined the studies. And I learned a lot of different things that I had never known about the Bible, and it started opening up to me and making sense. So my sister had installed the satellite, and I found amazing facts. The one thing I love about Doug Batchelor is he uses his own life situations, and he uses really good stories to connect stories from the Bible or teachings. I didn't understand why he was always bringing up the Sabbath and why it was so important. And I was asking my sister, why does he keep talking about the Sabbath? And later on, I found out through studying more and listening to his teachings about it, the truth about the Sabbath. I know that I started changing as a person. I wanted to follow the truth. I wanted to have a closer relationship with Christ and be closer to God. So after doing the studies and learning the truths that I had been learning, I decided to take that next step and give my life to Christ through baptism. Besides learning these messages, these truths about the Bible, through Amazing Facts, all of these wonderful people from Amazing Facts, the way they've reached out to me, they really show me that they have caring hearts, that they're Christ-like. That's what a Christian is.

As Christ grows greater in our minds, we lose our need to be authorities over what others think and do. The deepening awareness that we have been wrong more than we have been right, that we are only now approaching the starting point of faith, creates a gentle tolerance for those now camped where we once stopped, or mired in the stuff from which Christ freed us. We learn to smile at vehemence and vitriol, remembering how frequently we used them for bad causes or when we were still unsure. Grace makes us gracious to the ungraceful, for we see ourselves in them. We remember that their faults are just as pardonable as ours and no more dangerous. The fellowship of the forgiven is as vast as the grace that makes it possible. So stay in grace.

I've made many mistakes in my life, more than I care to admit. I have tried many pleasurable things in my time to make me feel better again. But no matter what I have tasted from the world, it's all failed me. It's actually made me worse than before. But when I had no hope, and I felt absolutely worthless, that's when I decided to finally go to Jesus. And with surprise, I saw him waiting on me. He was waiting for me to take the one step so he could take the 99. But what you don't understand is that I am Judas when he betrayed him that night. I am Peter when he denied him 3 times. I have ran away from him because I thought the world was better. But like the prodigal son, I've come back to his presence. And a normal person won't forgive those reckless behaviors, but you, my Savior, work a little bit different than us. And that is what I call perfect love. Amen.

0: Welcome to another His Voice Today with Steve Wolberg.
1: I'm reading from Exodus chapter 20, verses 8 through 11. This is the forgotten fourth commandment. Remember, God says. If you look at all the Ten Commandments, only one says remember. Remember the Sabbath day to keep it holy. 6 days you shall labor and do all your work, but the seventh day is the Sabbath. If you study this from the Bible, the seventh day really starts sundown Friday night to sundown Saturday night. That's the biblical seventh day. And it says it is the Sabbath of the Lord. It's not the Sabbath of the Jews. It's God's Sabbath, of the Lord your God. In it you shall not do any work on that day. Verse 11 says, for in 6 days the Lord made. Who is the Lord that made? If you compare this verse with John chapter 1, verse 10, the Bible is very clear, the New Testament is clear, that it was Jesus Christ who made this world in the beginning. And that reveals to us that the Sabbath really is Jesus Christ's day. He made the heaven and the earth, the sea, and all that in them is, and he rested on the seventh day. Wherefore the Lord blessed the Sabbath day and hallowed it, that special day. I travel a lot. If my kids say to me, Daddy, don't forget to bring us a surprise, it's important to them. If my wife sends me to the store and says, honey, don't forget the bread, that's important to her. If I forget our anniversary, of course, I'm in big trouble. When someone says, remember, don't forget, it means something to them. And when God says here in the fourth commandment of the ten, remember the Sabbath day to keep it holy, he means what he says because it's important to him. And if we do it, we'll be blessed as well. You have just heard His Voice Today.
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1: My greatest wish is that my children will see me the way I see my own father. He's a very devoted man, and that kind of framed my childhood going forward from there, where I was always involved in church work, and I had a very rich experience with the Lord at a young age, all the way up through college. Then after I got married, I got in at a company called Comcast, and I spent the past roughly 8.5 years, 9 years at Comcast. And I was actually watching television with my son, and a Comcast commercial came on the air. And he said, "Oh, Daddy, that's Comcast. That's where you work, Daddy." And most fathers would be proud of something like that, but it really struck me that my son's getting older, and he does not see me as a servant of the Lord. He sees me as a servant of my company. And I knew that I would have to make some changes, because I wanted him to know me as a man of God. I never thought I would be a preacher or anything like that, but I knew that there was room in the work for me and for my talents. And I wanted my son to see me operating in the work. That's when I knew that my time there was coming to an end. I was sitting in my office one day, and I was kneeling in prayer. I said, "God, show me what you want me to do, because it seems like a big move here, and everyone's thinking I'm crazy, and I don't know exactly how things are gonna go if they don't go well." Crazy thought when you're thinking about God. And I lifted my head up in prayer, and there were just like a flock of maybe 300 birds that were just flying, and they were swooping down over the water, and they would fly back up, and then they would chase each other around. And I was just looking at the pattern of the giant flock, and the promise of the Lord came to me, where he says that he takes care of the sparrows, and you don't see them worrying about how they are going to be taken care of from day to day. They don't wring their hands wondering, will there be any worms to eat tomorrow? And that promise really stood out to me, and says, he said, "How much more do I love you? I'm not going to send you on a mission to do my work and leave you high and dry, because you claim to be my child. You claim to be my son. And everyone knows that. That assurance allows me to know that whatever happens here, whatever happens after here, we're sons of God, and there are certain things that we shouldn't worry about." From the day we arrived at AFCO, it's been obvious that God has blessed the Amazing Facts Ministry, the AFCO program, and I will be using my AFCO experience, no matter where I go, to reach people, because the personal touch of face-to-face evangelism, speaking and sharing the Word of God out of your own mouth, there's no replacement for that. And Amazing Facts has been very instrumental in helping me find the area of the work of God and showing me how large and how broad it is. It's been a tremendous blessing to be in a place where we're around people seeking to do God's will and listening for His voice in their life. And that's very, very important today.
2: 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Thank you for your support.

When every tire we ride is losing air and going flat, when there are miles to go in this day's marathon, but never knees enough to make the finish line, we wonder why our race is all about endurance and little about joy. Ahead of us, some far ahead, are all the ones with bright and shiny faith, so sleek, so well-equipped, so sure. And we imagine this is how they always race, because of gifts not given us. They breathe the air of heaven, so it seems, while we go panting in this smog of trouble and dejection. But there is one who traveled all our roads, who knows the drama of flat tires, and remembers his own heartbreak hill. This high priest of ours understands our weaknesses, for he faced all of the same testings we do, yet he did not sin. And he is still content to travel at our pace. He knows that weariness and doubts don't ever mean we are disqualified. For the race is not to the swift, nor the battle to the strong, nor bread to the wise, nor riches to the intelligent, nor favor to the skillful. Grace travels with us when we ride or run or walk or crawl. There is no stretch of road on which we ever are alone. So stay with grace.

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1: Exodus chapter 20, verse 12 says, "Honor your father and your mother." This is commandment number 5 of the Big Ten. King Edward VIII once made this comment. He said, "The thing that impresses me more about America is the way parents obey their children." Something to think about. The commandment does not say that parents are to obey their kids, but that kids are to obey their parents. Of all the Ten Commandments, the only commandment that says honor is number 5. And when it says honor your father and your mother, this is applying to your own personal parents. I was thinking about this once. My dad's name is Gene Wahlberg. He's still alive. He's quite elderly, but he's still with us. And my mother is Sandra Wahlberg. She's elderly, but she's here too. And it hit me one day as I was contemplating the fifth commandment that God wrote with his own finger on stone that I am to honor my own mother and my own father. It doesn't say your perfect father and your perfect mother. My parents aren't perfect. No parent is perfect. But we still need to honor them. It reminds me of a saying about joining a church. Sometimes people look for a perfect church and then they'll join it. And the saying continues and says, if you do that and join that church, if you find one and join it, as soon as you join it, it won't be perfect anymore because you're in it. And that's just the way it is. We're not perfect and our parents aren't perfect. And yet, the fifth commandment tells us very, very clearly, the voice of God himself, honor your father and your mother. And I've taken this commandment seriously, and I hope that you will too, because I guarantee you that the fifth commandment is definitely his voice to you today.
0: If you enjoyed this short devotional with Steve Wolbert, you can hear more messages online at hisvoicetoday.com.
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0: About 1.5 million Americans have lupus. 90% of those people are women. It's painful. It's debilitating. But our two special guests have learned to live with it. In our studio today is actress Mary McDonough and legendary comedian Jane Withers. I'm Mike Tucker, and we're here to help you create the best life possible.
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0: Mary McDonough, Erin of the Waltons, was asked to be a spokesperson for lupus. Little did she know that she would develop lupus 20 years later. Mary, thank you for being here.
2: Thank you for having me.
0: What a joy.
2: Great to be here.
0: It is neat. I know we all enjoyed you from the Waltons years ago.
2: Right. A million cool. years ago.
0: Yeah. It seems like it, doesn't
2: Little
0: it?
2: Little Erin is old.
0: Yeah. Just all grown up.
2: All grown up.
3: You're not the oldest one on this panel, though. We'll just keep that a secret.
0: They are talking to me, man. Well, we're talking about lupus, and right now I'm going to ask Sharmini to tell us, give us kind of a definition for lupus.
4: Sure. Well, lupus is an autoimmune disease. So autoimmune diseases happen when the immune system starts attacking your own tissue. And lupus can be a really frustrating autoimmune disease because it can attack so many different tissues and organs in the body. And so the symptoms can vary widely from different patients. And it can sometimes take a long time to be diagnosed because the presentation can be so variable with it. So it can attack your lungs, your heart, your joints, your skin, your eyes. So it can affect a lot of different processes in the body and cause a lot of different symptoms.
5: So Mary, how did it come about that you became the spokesperson?
2: Well, years ago, it was because I was a female in childbearing years, and that is usually when lupus symptoms will come out. And it can come about if there's a stressful situation or people are on their honeymoon, they're in the sun, and suddenly they come down with this illness. So because I was on the Waltons, I was a perfect fit. No one in my family has lupus. I had no connection to the disease at all. So later on, when I ended up having lupus, it was kind of
5: That's bizarre.
0: That's odd.
2: Yeah.
5: Well, is that something that sometimes I've heard people say, well, no one believed that anything was really wrong with me. And it's hard to diagnose. Is that true?
2: Very hard to diagnose. I mean, just like you said, I had symptoms for 10 years. And a lot of times with lupus, you know, it's a snowflake disease, so it can show up in very different ways. And for me, you know, my hair started falling out. I had chronic fatigue. I had rashes across my face. I just, my joints hurt. My muscles hurt. I couldn't sleep. And you go to different doctors for everything, and no one doctor puts it together until you have a lupus panel. But so you can go for years, and then you don't look sick.
5: Exactly.
2: So then they think you're crazy and tell you to go to psychiatrist.
5: That's what I've heard.
2: To figure out what's wrong with you. It's all in your head.
3: Which is really interesting. You mentioned psychiatrist right there. Chronic fatigue, I imagine chronic pain. From the mental, psychological coping point of view, how do you go through this? What do you do to stay strong up here? Because there's such a strong effect on your body in recovering. Well, how did you do that?
2: I didn't do it very well for a long time. I was depressed. I was sad. I didn't know what was wrong with me. I did start to think I was crazy. I went to rounds and rounds of doctors. And then once I actually got a diagnosis, it was a relief and a terrifying moment. But at least you know what is wrong with you and that there are drugs and there are ways to help yourself. For me, the mental part of it is sort of a mind over matter. Exercise, yoga, acupuncture, and massage, walking, just, you know, staying out of the sun, though, not going in the sun at all.
0: Really?
2: I'm photosensitive, so I always sit with my back to the door of a restaurant because it'll trigger,
3: Is that just for you, or is that for most lupus patients?
2: Everybody's completely different.
4: Okay. It can be different, very different for different patients, but a lot of times it will bring out rashes on your face, like you mentioned, across the bridge of your nose.
6: There's certain foods you have to avoid and eat to be able to cope with the disease?
2: For me, and I can only, since everybody is so different, you really have to find out what's great for you. But for me, one of the things that I found was that because of the arthritis and the fibromyalgia and stiffness, when I started to eat gluten, it is not my friend.
6: Okay.
2: And when I go in the sun, it is not my friend.
6: Sure.
2: When certain people don't eat nightshades, I always thought I was allergic to bell peppers. Mm. But what I realized later was that I was around a group of people with lupus. And they said, oh, and I said, and please, no bell peppers are in that, right? And they said, well, of course. I said, what do you mean? I said, none of us can eat bell peppers. I said, you're kidding me. I thought it was me. And so there are certain foods that you learn along the times of trying, the trial and error.
6: Sure.
3: Did you maintain your sense of humor through this? Because you were just a wonderful person to talk with.
7: You had a bright, cheerful attitude.
2: Well, you know, I do have a motto in life that says, if you can't laugh at yourself, everyone else will.
3: You know,
2: there's a certain amount of reflection of, you know, me, I never wanted to be a poster girl for disease. I wanted to be an actress on a poster for movies.
7: Yes.
2: But everything happens for a reason, and you kind of learn that, you know, there's a purpose for it all, and in being here and talking about it and trying to help people who might be suffering mm-hmm. is all part of the plan, you know. Meditation, yoga, prayer, whatever works for you, find it.
4: It's such an important role to get awareness out there in the community about lupus, since I'm sure there are other people who may be struggling out there that haven't been diagnosed yet.
2: And who would think that after the show House, right? What was the first thing they said?
7: Lupus.
2: Has there been a lupus battle?
7: It's almost lupus, the differential.
2: Can we rule out lupus?
7: Yeah.
2: And I was like, wait, this is great. The House is always talking about lupus. But because people suffer in such unique ways, there's discoid lupus, which is the external form. And so, you know, Seal. And, you know, that's what he had. And so, you know, the thing about lupus also is that it is primarily a woman's disease. 90% of the people who are affected are women, and 70% are women of color.
0: We're going to have to take a break.
2: Oh, okay.
0: We're going to be joined by a beloved actress, Josephine the Plumber herself, Miss Jane Withers.
8: Larry, I can't believe he has AIDS. He is my friend. But I don't want to get AIDS. I'm afraid of this disease. But I'm more afraid of losing a friend.
9: It doesn't take much to make this world a better place. All it takes is a hand. What about yours? This message was brought to you by the Seventh-day Adventists.

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2: Our next guest is probably best known as Josephine the Plumber, who was featured in TV ads for nearly a decade. We're talking with Jane Withers, and I am delighted to have you on our
3: show. Well, thank you, Mike. I'm thrilled to be here. Truly, I am.
2: Well, we have enjoyed your commercials and other things that you've done for a lot of years.
3: Well, you said a decade. I did it for 19 years.
2: So it's longer than a decade. It's almost two decades.
3: We were the longest running commercial in the history of television.
2: Oh, that is awesome.
3: And I loved it. I had more fun being Josephine, because anywhere I'd go, people would, a plumber, for instance, would hang out of a truck and say, "Hey, Josie, I've got a plug sink. Can you help me?" I'll say, "I'm on my way to a job right now. Otherwise, I'd be glad to," or something, you know. But it was so much fun. I just loved it.
2: Now, I know that you have lupus. When did those symptoms first appear?
3: In 1990, I just talked to my darling doctor, Dr. Dan Wallace, and he saved my life, because I tell you, I've never been so terrified in my whole life. Mm. I woke up one morning, started to get up, and I just collapsed on the floor.
2: No.
3: And then my face hurt so terribly, but when I would try, and I had such pain in my face, and this whole side was like three times the size, because when I'd put my hands out here, I could see my fingers, and I thought, that's not anywhere near my face. What's going on?
2: Wow.
3: Well, I finally crawled to a mirror that was to the floor of the ceiling, and I looked in there, and dear Gussie, I was red, yellow, purple, green, and blue. The colors in my face, and the swollen, it was out to here, my eye was shut. And I thought, dear Heavenly Father, what's happened to me now, you know? So I tried to get to the telephone to call my daughter, and she came over to help me. And we called my doctor, and he said, "I don't know what you have, but we've got to get you to the hospital right away." Mm. So he suggested Dr. Dan Wallace, and that was in 1990. And do you know that dear man, he was going on a trip for 16 weeks around the United States, teaching other doctors and lecturing to people about lupus disease.
2: No.
3: And I'd never heard of lupus. I had no idea what it was. Well, I certainly found out. I had lupus for about 10 years, and it was really tacky. I've had a lot of things in my life, but, I mean, it was frightening, because you never knew when it was going to hit. I didn't feel any kind of symptoms coming on in any way. That was the first time when
2: just hit all at once.
3: Pow, it hit. Wow. And then we tried all different kinds of medications, all different kinds of things, and so many things just didn't work for me. And then with Dr. Wallace's help and guidance, it just finally disappeared. And it's been in remission now, thank the dear Lord, for over 10 years.
2: Wonderful.
3: So I also had rheumatoid arthritis. I was totally paralyzed with that at one time. Oh, it's been very interesting.
2: Yes, you have had
3: a very interesting experience learning all these things and about them.
4: So you haven't had symptoms for quite a while now.
3: No, I haven't.
4: And are you off of all medication for lupus?
3: Well, I do have something called vertigo, and that's very unique, too. My whole world just spins, that's okay. You learn to just accept it and do the best you can and keep going. I don't know anything else to do. I think I came out of the womb with positive thinking. I know I did, and my mom was very, very active in teaching me how to visualize things for my future, which was always very helpful and still is today. That's still the way I think I visualize something and put it in prayer, of course, and then if it's meant to be, it'll happen.
2: Yeah, sure.
3: I don't know any other way.
2: Do you have any lifestyle changes now in order to cope, or you?
3: No, I don't think so. I have mainly the vertigo is the biggest problem in my life right now.
2: Right.
3: But I don't let anything hold me down.
2: I can believe that. I can believe that.
3: Well, I have so many things I want to do in this wonderful world we live in, and I appreciate the things that have happened to me my whole life. I've had more fun and learned so many wonderful things, and I have five grown wonderful children.
2: I lost one
3: son with cancer, but I'll always say I have five wonderful children, because he's always in my heart.
2: Wonderful.
3: But no, I have been flabbergasted. I, in the last 7 years, I've been going through all kinds of stills and home movies. I love to take home movies and pictures
2: great.
3: Of people I care about.
2: Now, you were a child star as well, and you worked with Shirley Temple, did you not?
3: Only in one movie.
2: One movie. What
3: one
2: was
3: movie
2: that?
3: Was called Bright Eyes.
2: Okay.
3: And, of course, she was Bright Eyes, and she was the cutest, most adorable little girl in the world, without a doubt.
2: Is that right?
3: And they needed an opposite, and that's where I got my role. But I was, in that movie, Honest Engine, I was the meanest, creepiest kid God ever put on this planet.
2: Oh, I'm sorry.
3: Oh, no, it was a wonderful part.
4: And
3: that's what gave me my contract. It was a wonderful role, and I got so many letters from so many kids saying, thank goodness you ran over your baby buggy with Shirley Temple. I couldn't believe it. I thought they were going to hate me because I was so mean to her. You know? And a lot of them did.
2: Yes.
3: And, oh, I had so many funny experiences. My mother and me, we'd be walking down the street and somebody would turn me around and say, you're that awful little girl.

0: talk to her so badly, you know,
1: of course.
0: And I was such a fan of hers, and I would say, you know, I am so sorry I'm so tacky to you in this movie, because I had to do a lot of things, you know, like to shake her and run over with a tricycle and... you name it, I did it in that movie. But it sure was a blessing for me, because that's what gave me my contract.
1: Did you ever have the opportunity to meet up with her later on in life?
0: Yes, that's what I was going to tell you. Every day I would say, Lord, please bless Shirley Temple and her family. You know how much I love her. And someday, God, if it's possible, I want to talk to her with all my heart.
1: Yeah.
0: Well, he made it happen.
2: Wonderful.
0: One of my closest friends was A.C. Lyles, who was a producer and a very close friend. I'd known A.C. for about 12 years. And he became a producer. And he was using Shirley's husband in the movies that he produced. And so when I found that out, I called him at the studio. I said, A.C., he said, I know what you want.
2: Yeah.
0: And he said, I've already made a date, and we're going to go double date with Shirley and John Agar.
2: Oh,
0: I was so thrilled. You have no idea what that meant to me. So we went to dinner, and I told her, I said, I've been waiting since 1934 to talk to you. And she said, you know, I felt the same way, but there were rules and regulations for me. I said, I know, believe me, I know, and I understood. But, dear Gussie, I'm so thrilled to get to know you now. And we became friends. We changed phone numbers, and we talked and shared often. And just last week, I had a phone call from another mutual friend of Shirley's and mine. And she said, I was lucky enough to see and be with Shirley just for a short time before she passed away. Oh, Pooh, I'm going to cry.
2: That's quite all right, dear.
0: I'm sorry.
2: That's quite all right.
0: But she said, be sure and tell Jane, because I know you know Jane Withers. She said, I've always loved her. And please give her my love and tell her I think of her often. Well, there wasn't a day that ever passed that she wasn't in my prayers when we did Bright Eyes up to the present time when she passed away. Sorry, I just can't help it.
2: We're going to take a break right now.
0: Okay.
2: Anyway, but thank you for sharing that story with us, sweetheart. It was wonderful. It was wonderful. When we come back, Mary McDonough will come back and join us and share her experience with lupus.
3: For God so loved the world that he gave his only begotten Son.
4: God loves me so much that he sent down to earth his boy.
5: God loved the world so much that he gave his only Son.
6: His one and only Son. And this is why. So that no one needed to be destroyed.
7: The Heavenly Father loved the human race so very much that he gave his one and only Son.
8: That he gave his one and only Son.
9: God loves the world so much that he gave us his Son, Jesus.
5: That anyone who believes in him will not die.
4: We're not going to die.
3: That whosoever believeth in him should not perish.
4: But have everlasting life.
9: Everlasting life.
8: Eternal life.
9: And anyone who believes in him will live forever.
4: And that's a long time.
10: Beautiful, no matter how you say it. For more on John 3:16 and other texts, go to myfavoritetext.com.
2: Mary McDonough is rejoining us now. We're going to talk a little bit more about your experience with lupus. Now,
0: yes.
2: We talked about the disease clinically. But when you had this disease, when this hit you, the emotions just had to be overwhelming, were they not?
11: Yes, because I was undiagnosed for so long. I was just the opposite of you. I did not know what was wrong with me. Doctors told me I was crazy, that I was faking it.
2: How long did that last?
11: 10 years.
2: 10 years of that?
11: 10 years.
0: I had it 10 years, too.
11: Yeah. And then, and you know, it was depressing. It was frustrating. And just to, you know instinctually that there's something wrong, but you just don't know what
0: it is.
11: And doctors can't tell you.
0: No.
1: Did you start wondering if you were really...
11: Yeah, I ended up going to therapist, and I ended up seeing someone and saying, you know, what there's got to be something wrong with me mentally. But there, you know, after so many years, there are so many physical elements to put together. And finally, you know, someone said, you need to go see Dr. Wallace, and you need to have a lupus panel, and I did, and it changed my life.
2: Wow.
1: It was frightening when you're diagnosed with a chronic disease. Was it actually a relief to you to find out and have...
11: In a way, it's a relief, but in another way, it's frightening because you realize that you have a life-threatening disease, and you have to change your life. And I think that's the responsibility about, well, I need to change my life, but how?

0: And what will I need to do?
1: That's
0: how, and how do I take responsibility for my illness? I used to think if I didn't say I have lupus, that somehow I wouldn't have it. You know, there's a denial thing, like I would give it power or something. And it wasn't until I actually said the words, I have lupus, and really embraced having a disease, that I was able to take the steps to start to help myself heal.
1: What were those steps?
0: Well, getting out of denial, doing different kinds of medicines, finding out what worked, what didn't work, eating different foods, not eating alfalfa sprouts, not taking echinacea, the things everybody thinks are so great for you, just the opposite for us, staying out of the sun, meditating, getting real quiet with myself, and really having that tough talk of what am I doing that could possibly be bringing on a flare-up. You know, I too have vertigo, so I had to figure out what it was that would help it. Mm-hmm. And a lot of the medications that are there for lupus people don't help me either. Mm-hmm. So there was a natural approach, a mental approach, a physical approach.
2: Kind of on all levels. So I understand that stress is one of the things that can really cause lupus flares.
0: Mm-hmm.
2: Have you learned different ways to deal with stress in your life?
0: Well, certainly praying, meditating, journaling has been very helpful for me. I have horrible handwriting because I have arthritis, but nobody can read it, which is great.
3: We have the same things.
0: I know.
1: You two are twins.
3: We're soulmates.
0: Here we are. And journaling. Some people love getting together with support groups. Mm-hmm. I never have. One of the things that I tell, because I'm a life coach now, so I work with people with chronic illness, and sometimes I'll tell people, don't get on the internet. It will scare you to death.
1: Mm-hmm.
0: You will think you're going to die tomorrow, and it doesn't necessarily have to be the case. But the thing that you really need to do is become in charge of your own disease. Take control, challenge authority, question doctors, and really ask for what you need.
1: Jane, did you do that as well? You kind of took
3: basically
1: charge?
3: Basically, everything she said is the same way I felt. I didn't have any feeling about, I'm afraid to say the word lupus. I didn't have anything like that. I knew what I had, and I had to accept it.
1: You just took it and
3: I just took it and said, well, Lord, here I am again, help. In any way you can, and I'll do anything I can to try to get rid of this, because it's holding me back in things I need to do for my family and for myself.
1: Right.
3: And I just couldn't allow that to happen.
1: No, not at all.
3: So you just have to, well, of course, prayer has been so much a part of my life.
1: Yes.
3: I had the greatest mom and dad that any, he just picked out two special angels for me. I was so blessed to have the family that I did.
1: Thank you both for being here. And thank you for being a part of this one as well. We'll be right back.
4: Some secrets are meant to be kept. Some are meant to be shared. But the secrets that matter most are the secrets of the kingdom.
5: Somewhere.
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6: The staff!
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2: I think I'm going to remember this show for a long time because our guests have been fantastic. They really have been.
3: They were.
2: Do we have a takeaway from this?
4: I would say have a positive outlook on life. Be positive.
2: Yes.
3: I agree with that. I mean, we saw that from both Mary and Jane. And it also is apparent that it gives you long life.
2: Yes.
3: Because look at the wonderful attitude that Jane has.
2: Isn't she a delight?
3: Fantastic.
2: And that woman, she loves to talk, and she's got great stories to tell.
3: I know. You can listen.
2: You just want to adopt her as your grandmother
3: or something. That's right. She's awesome.
2: What else?
5: I would say be your own advocate. If you know that there's something wrong, if you feel like there's something wrong, that your body's not working the way it should, keep pushing until you get answers and until you find a physician that'll listen to you.
2: That's awesome.
6: You know, that's so important because I heard in both of those interviews, they live with that disease, each of them 10 years before they discover what was going on. So that's so important. I appreciate that.
2: Yeah.
6: I think for me, just basking in their glow, my takeaway is you can be bitter or you can be brighter because the humor they had was just amazing to me.
2: Yes.
6: They never lost their sense of humor, and studies after studies show that if you can maintain a sense of humor, it really lowers your risk of heart disease, subsequent heart attacks, and things like that. And so these two ladies were an inspiration to me today to try to find the humorous lining in every situation I'm in.
2: Neither one of those ladies should ever have heart disease because they were absolute sheer delight, and they have joy in their hearts, so that's great. So thank you guys, and thank you to our guest, Mary McDonough and Jane Withers, and thank you for being a part of this one as well. We look forward to seeing you again next time, but until then, you take care of yourself. Bye-bye.
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my testimony does start before I was born. My mother was 8.5 months pregnant with me, and my father, whom I never knew, took a butcher knife to her and threatened to harm her, kill her. My religious background, I was Catholic. The priest, when he would get up and give a sermon, it would be maybe one little scripture out of a text and built a whole scenario around it, so we really weren't learning anything. My mom remarried when I was about 5 years old, just out of the second grade, going into the third grade, when the physical abuse started from my stepfather, especially the man in my life that came through my life. Even after that, it became hard to trust. There's got to be more to life than what's going on. The question is, where is God? I was missing something that I needed, and I needed it desperately already. And I said, God, you know, I am so tired of searching, so tired. I need the truth. I need your truth, the truth, not what anybody else says is the truth, but your truth, God. And I need it now. My friend and I, we were browsing at a bookstore. I was finding different DVDs that were on the shelf, and I found this one that was The Final Events by Amazing Facts and Doug Batchelor. With Pastor Doug and the way he taught, I loved the fact that he didn't preach to you. He talked to you. His method was question and answer, and so the questions that he would pose were questions I would have asked anyway. But then he came and gave answers strictly right from the Bible. They were not his answers or what he thought the answer should be. He pulled scripture out, scripture from scripture to scripture, and showed you how the Bible explains itself. It's hard to explain how much it has helped me to grow. For me, it has been the journey of knowing that God loves me no matter what. But also, it's been very important because on understanding the Bible, I understand too that forgiveness is a really central part of our life. And in order to let the fear go away, I have to forgive. I have to forgive my father for what he did. I have to forgive my stepfather for what he did. And I have to forgive myself for holding on. If I hadn't found Doug Batchelor, I don't know if I'd be here. That warmth that he has, that deep feeling, that desire that he has for people to know God, I think that resonates with me, and that's why I find Amazing Facts amazing. I found a brochure that was the Revelation seminar coming up from the church that it was. I didn't realize where it was going to be, but I said, I got to go to this. And I walked through the doors, and I looked around, and I said, thank you, God, I'm home. I have finally come home. It was important to finally know the truth. My name is Julia.

In every life, a moment breaks when we confront our poverty. We've spent our last ideas. We've used up all goodwill. We found that hope was stolen by the accidents of time and chance. And so we turn to self-help books, to watermelon diets, to exercise extremes that promise to renew our bodies and our minds. We chase the grand illusion that we can mend what's broken in us by learning business confidence, or losing 30 pounds in 30 days, or watching soothing videos before we sleep at night. Somewhere out there must be a fix for all that's draining us. And we are then both wrong and right. There is no secret skill in us that will revive our hope, not wealth or sleek physique or social capital. But there is someone who has pledged to give us his abundant life, where shame and doubting are no more. Jesus says, "My grace is sufficient for you, for my strength is made perfect in weakness." You know the generous grace of our Lord Jesus Christ. Though he was rich, yet for your sakes he became poor, so that by his poverty he could make you rich. Receive the grace that gifts you Christ's abundant joy, and stay in it.

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1: The book of Exodus chapter 20 verse 13 says, "You shall not kill." That is commandment number 6 that God wrote with his own finger on 2 tables of stone. Some people say the law of God was the 10 commandments were just for the Jews. If that was true, think about the 6th commandment. You shall not kill. Is that just for the Jews? Imagine if somebody came up to you with a gun and looked at you and said, "I don't believe in the 6th commandment. That's gone. That was just for the Jews." Boom, and he pulled the trigger and shot you. You wouldn't like it. In fact, you wouldn't be liking much because shortly you'd be dead. It's totally irrational to apply that commandment only to the Jews. It applies to everyone. Imagine a world where everybody kept the 6th commandment. There would be no jails, there would be no serial killers, there would be no need for police officers to protect us from somebody that might harm us, there would be no wars. It would be a completely different planet. It'd be a little bit closer to heaven if the world kept commandment number 6, where God says, "You shall not kill." But even going deeper, in 1 John in the New Testament, chapter 3, verse 15, the Bible says that whoever hates his brother is a murderer. So God doesn't only want us not to kill, but he doesn't want us to hate. He wants us to have love. He wants us to love him. He wants us to love his law. And he wants us to love other people. And this is really the only way that we can keep God's law. And the only way that we can really love is if we have him and his love inside of our hearts. This is really what the 6th commandment means. And so when God says, "You shall not kill," that is his voice today for you.
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That's 92.1 FM, KWJD, live from Onalaska, Washington, because faith meets the airwaves here. And the music, oh yeah, it slaps.

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1: Our High Calling, a devotional by Ellen White. September 17th, the sure penalty of self-indulgence.

0: bounty which has been entrusted to man. These gifts are bestowed not to be abused and corrupted, but to be used to his honor and glory in the uplifting of humanity. The relation that exists between mind and body is very intimate. When one is affected, the other is always more or less in sympathy. It is impossible for men, while under the power of sinful, health-destroying habits, to appreciate sacred truths. When the intellect is clouded, the moral powers are enfeebled, and sin does not look sinful. The most ennobling, grand, and glorious themes of God's word seem but idle tales. Satan can then easily snatch away the good seed that has been sown in the heart, for the soul is in no condition to comprehend or understand its true value. It is thus that selfish, health-destroying indulgences are counteracting the influence of the message, which is to prepare a people for the great day of God. We are living in a most solemn, awful moment of this earth's history. Not a soul whose life is one of careless self-degradation through transgression of physical laws will stand in the great day of trial just before us. There is a terrible account to be rendered to God by those who have but little regard for the human body and treat it ruthlessly. True religion and the laws of health go hand in hand. The least departure from the strictest integrity under any circumstances, because it is convenient, will harden the conscience and prepare the way for the violation of moral obligations in other ways. If we treat the health of the body, which is our highest earthly interest, without due consideration, we prepare the way for temptation and the violation of higher claims. Our High Calling, September 17th.
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2: My name is Dan, and I was born in Massachusetts and went to nursing school in Massachusetts and college in Maine, Portland, Maine, St. Joseph's College, and worked as an RN since I was 21. In the late 80s, I was in Houston, Texas, and I was a vice president of Katy Community Hospital. And I, at the time, was a Christian and had faith in God, and I felt one night in prayer that he gave me this inspiration to start the world's first hospital for the research and treatment for AIDS. And we had probably 600 patients diagnosed in the Houston area at that time. And pretty much every month that doubled. And within a few months we had 6,000 and then 12,000. All of our patients died in 6 months to 12 months at that time. When the patient died, we would put a rose in the bed and not fill the bed for 24 hours. And weekly, we would have memorial services where we'd go through who died in the past week and have a moment of silence for each one. And so I was actually in my office crying, because we had had about 440 patients that had died at that point, and according to my theology, had died lost. And not only lost, but I was taught we're burning in hell forever and ever. And not just burning in hell, but they don't burn up. They're just in agony and pain 24/7 for all eternity. And I just could no longer embrace a God that would do that. But I still continued going forward until I came out one evening and I put on my Dish Network, and then I heard Pastor Doug talking about the state of the dead, that they sleep until Jesus comes back, until the resurrection.
3: So the idea that people die and go right to heaven and get immortality before the resurrection is not what the Bible teaches.
2: I got up, went to the internet, and right away I found something on the state of the dead and amazing facts. And that was my hook. Pastor Doug had the state of the dead sleeping until the Lord returned. So I was truly amazed at his cut, his angle, where he would go. And he made things so clear, so obvious. I think he came closer to describing what the Bible says. And where I'm coming from, nothing matters to me now if I can't see it in the Bible for myself. I want to see it in the Bible. My name is Dan. Thank you for changing my life.

We love being right so much, we often get it wrong. It's sheer deliciousness to know more than someone else, to offer the correct answer when the teacher asks a question or the boss needs information. And when we have the final fact that vanquishes opponents, we bask in the warm glow of self-congratulation. I'm right, they're wrong. New verse, same song. We relish moments when our rightness can't be challenged. They feed our central narrative of righteous pride in who we are, how well we have prepared. But imagine for a moment if Jesus had done similarly with us. He who made all things, including us, has at his fingertips and in his mind all facts, all truths, all righteousness. But still he stoops to welcome prodigals back home, ragged, dirty as we are, with wrong opinions and bad habits. For Jesus, being right also means being right with us, reuniting us to the love that will not let us go. In Christ, God was reconciling the world to himself, not counting their trespasses against them. Grace makes you right, especially when you're wrong. Don't get this one wrong. Receive the love that restores and reconciles.

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1: Exodus chapter 20, verse 14 says, "You shall not commit adultery." This is commandment number 7 of the Big Ten that God wrote with His own finger on 2 tables of stone. It's no secret that we live in the midst of a cesspool of sexual immorality. The website dictionary.com defines adultery as voluntary sexual intercourse between a married person and someone other than his or her lawful spouse. God is calling us above the immorality that's all around us. He's calling us to sexual purity. If we are not married, we are to wait until we get married. If we are married, we are to stick with our spouse. And in fact, in the New Testament, Jesus went deeper and showed that this commandment applies to your heart. Matthew chapter 5, verse 28, Jesus said that if a man looks at a woman lustfully, he's already committed adultery with her in his heart. And so this commandment applies to even heart thoughts. We need to avoid websites that are full of wickedness. We need to avoid seeing things that we shouldn't be seeing. When I walk into a Walmart to buy an avocado and go through the check stand line, if there's magazine covers of scantily clad women, I need to look away. I need God's power inside me to help me not to commit adultery even in my heart. And when Jesus talks about the heart, it's obvious to me that the only way that we can really keep that commandment is by having Jesus Christ in our hearts. That's really the only way. Martin Luther once said, "You can't stop a bird from flying over your head, but he doesn't have to make a nest in your hair." And we don't have to yield to the temptations that are around us, but we can keep God's commandment, "Don't commit adultery," in our hearts. And that is His voice to you today.
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So

to knock. Crown him when you bury, and crown him when you marry, and crown him when your faith finds a spark.

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1: Our Daily Bread, September 17th. Christ has given to every man his work.

Christ has given to every man his work. Let your light so shine before men, that they may see your good works and glorify your Father which is in heaven. Matthew chapter 5, verse 16. Christ said, No man knoweth the Son but the Father, neither knoweth any man the Father save the Son, and to he to whomsoever the Son will reveal him. Matthew chapter 11, verse 27. Oh, how dimly the exalted work of the Son of God is comprehended. He held the salvation of the world in his hands. The commission given to the apostles is also given to his followers in this age. Repentance and remission of sins should be preached in his name among all nations, beginning at Jerusalem. Luke chapter 24, verse 47. Our Savior has all power in heaven and in earth. Matthew chapter 28, verse 18. And this power is promised unto us. Ye shall receive power after that the Holy Ghost is come upon you, and ye shall be witnesses unto me, both in Jerusalem and in all Judea and in Samaria and unto the uttermost part of the earth. Acts chapter 1, verse 8. Even though a church may be composed of poor and uneducated and unknown persons, yet if they are believing, praying members, their influence will be felt for time and for eternity. If they go forth in simple faith, relying upon the promises of the Word of God, they may accomplish great good. If they let their light shine, Christ is glorified in them, and the interests of His kingdom are advanced. If they have a sense of their individual accountability to God, they will seek for opportunities to work and will shine as lights in the world. They will be examples of sincerity and of zealous fervor in working out God's plan for the salvation of souls. The poor, the unlearned, if they choose, may become students in the school of Christ, and He will teach them the true wisdom. The life of meek, childlike trust, of true piety, true religion, will be effective in its influence upon others. Persons who are highly educated are likely to depend more upon their book knowledge than upon God. Often they do not seek a knowledge of God's ways by wrestling earnestly with Him in secret prayer, laying hold upon the promises of God by faith. Those who have received the heavenly unction

0: Christian will go forth with a Christ-like spirit. Seeking an opportunity to engage others in conversation and to reveal to them the knowledge of God and of Jesus Christ whom he has sent, whom to know is life eternal. They will become living epistles, revealing the light of the world to mankind. Christ has given to every man his work. Mark chapter 13, verse 34. He expects every man to do his work with fidelity. High and low, rich and poor, all have a work to do for the Master. Everyone is called to action. But if you do not obey the voice of the Lord, if you do not do his appointed work in firm reliance upon Christ as your sufficiency, if you do not follow his example, unfaithful, slothful servant will be registered against your name. Unless the light which has been given you is communicated to others, unless you let your light shine, it will go out in darkness, and your soul will be left in awful peril. God speaks to everyone who knows the truth. Let your light so shine before men that they may see your good works and glorify your Father which is in heaven. Matthew chapter 5, verse 16. Communicate the knowledge of the truth to others. This is God's plan to enlighten the world. If you do not stand in your allotted place, if you do not let your light shine, you will become enshrouded in darkness. God calls upon all the sons and daughters of the heavenly family to be fully equipped so that at any period they can step into the ranks ready for action. The heart made tender and sympathetic by the love of Jesus will find the precious pearls designed for the casket of the Lord Jesus. This passage was taken from First Selected Messages, page 264 and 265. Our Daily Bread, September 17th.
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0: Amazing facts change lives.
1: As a kid, I had a mom. I did not have a dad. My family was always busy. We always had to do for ourselves. You know, my mom was working all the time, so I was little Miss Mom. At seven, I was taking care of a one-year-old. I felt alone a lot of the time. I felt like I already had to grow up. Never having that father figure, I guess, in my life really made me turn to boys and wanting to make my own family, because the family that I had was a mess. The only thing I ever wanted to do was grow up and get out of it. I told myself that if I had my own husband and I had my own kids, that I could control that situation, and I couldn't. I picked this guy, we had two kids, we fought all the time. He drank, I drank, we did hard drugs. He wouldn't work, and so I became a bartender because I didn't have any skills. We lived in an old one-bedroom tin trailer. Floors were falling in, the bathtub was falling in, critters everywhere. I mean, it was horrible, and that is how he wanted to stay. So finally, I took the kids and we left. His friend actually stepped in and said, "You can come live with me." You know, of course, it turns out that his friend was actually some sort of drug addict. And my five-month-old son ended up getting in an accident while I was actually getting us an apartment. So we get in the truck, we go to the hospital, and they say, "Well, we think he has some type of blunt force trauma to his head." And at that point, they had called the sheriff at the hospital, and they told me that I needed to sign over temporary guardianship to both of my children to someone, and I needed to do it now. Their dad finally showed up, and his mom. They took the kids. They told me I couldn't see them at all. They took us to court and told us they had already made a decision and that they were going to go ahead and place the kids with his parents, and that it would be up to his parents' discretion if I got to see my kids again. When I was in the courtroom and they told me I could not have my kids anymore, I just hit the floor crying, and the only place I wanted to go was to the altar, to a church somewhere to pray. I went to the church and I prayed and I asked God to help me, to save me, to turn this around. I had went online and I had actually found a couple of Bible studies, but I saw Amazing Facts and I started doing some of them, and it really started changing me, honestly, in ways that I didn't even know. It felt like God was still calling to me, because the only thing I ever wanted to do was continue to read my Bible and continue to learn what was in it. I had completed all of my studies and they sent me the diploma, and I had got baptized for the first time in my life. I could have never imagined my life this way. My name is Juliana.

He breathes again. The lungs collapsed by suffocating sorrow fill again with fragrant air. The eyes, still shut by Friday's tears, now flicker as the retinas anticipate the brilliant light that once was his. And somewhere deep within, this man of sorrows fully smiles with hope delayed, now irrepressible. All things are finished. All things have just begun. For one delicious moment, creation's sovereign pauses, lingers, savoring the joy now rising in his mind. Uncounted millions will awake some warm spring resurrection morn, convinced of love, inhaling light, and stepping out to life unbound. He who prophesied that we will rise now gathers lilies of his labor, and he is satisfied. Christ breathes again. And so do we, and so will we.

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2: In Exodus chapter 20, verse 15, God says, "You shall not steal." This is commandment number 8 of the Big Ten, which God wrote with His own finger on two tables of stone. Have you ever had anyone steal anything from you? I have. Somebody once stole my car. In fact, I had a Bible once that somebody stole. I can only hope that the thief opened that Bible and read Exodus 20 and discovered the 8th commandment that it's wrong to steal. There are some people, as I've mentioned this before, that in some churches even, and some pastors that believe that the 10 commandments themselves are history, they're all behind us, they're all just for the Jews. Well, imagine the scenes. Imagine somebody walked into that particular church and took the offering as they were passing around the offering plate, and then somebody caught that person and said, "What are you doing?" And he said, "Well, I'm stealing this offering, but there's nothing wrong with that because the commandment, do not steal, has all been done away with." Do you think the pastor or the church would accept that? I don't think so. God's commandment, you shall not steal, applies to us today. And imagine if the world kept it. Imagine if everybody kept it and respected other people's property. There would be nothing missing from your house, from inside your car, or your car itself. It would be much closer to being a perfect world. And one of these days, when God makes a new heaven and a new earth, everybody will be keeping that commandment. There'll be no stealing going on at all. God's word is still in the Bible. He still wrote with His own finger on two tables of stone. Exodus chapter 20, verse 15 says, "You shall not steal." Respect other people's property and keep God's law. That is His voice to you today.
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A person with diabetes has a lot of inflammation going on in their body. 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Eat lots of colorful vegetables, especially those that have not been cooked. To learn more about how to decrease inflammation, visit our website at grundyrds.org.

I've always wanted to be a daddy's girl. From the time I was very small, I saw other girls that had fathers around, and I always felt different. My natural father left when I believe I was 4 months old, and I did not have a relationship with him. And deep down, honestly, I always felt like, what did I do? Why didn't he love me? And that's soul-shattering for a child. My stepfather came into the picture when I was 2 years old, and he was sexually abusing me, physically abusing me, and psychologically abusing me for many, many years. The biggest thought that I can remember back then is having my first thought of suicide when I was 10 years old. And being so afraid all the time that it was causing stomach pains, that I would literally be doubled over. I just kept thinking, why doesn't anyone know what's going on in this house? Can't they hear him screaming at me? You know, don't they notice that something is wrong? Don't I seem different? I'm not right. I'm 10 and I feel like I'm dying. Can you not see me? And out of self-preservation, I finally just blocked it out of my head for many years and just didn't remember anymore. It was very, very lonely. I did start drinking when I was 14 years old. What had happened was I had a flashback of being molested, and it shattered me, and I did not know how to cope with it. So I started mixing all different kinds of hard alcohol together and smoking weed and being sexually promiscuous. And that was just the beginning of many years of hell. It wasn't until several years later I realized that I needed to get help in order to stop using the drugs, because I had been separated from God at that point. And I knew that if I didn't get help, that there was not going to be God for me anymore, that I was going to completely take myself away from him. And something just clicked inside me. All my life, I felt like God wasn't there for me. And what I realized was that he was. I will never forget the time that I was sitting there in church and there was a silk lithograph of Jesus Christ up on the altar, and I could not even look at it, because in my soul, I knew that what I was doing was wrong, but I couldn't stop. Not even talking about what it was doing to me physically, but that brand new friend that I had found in God, I was pulling myself away from him. During that time, off and on, I'd turn on the TV and Pastor Doug would be there. And one thing that he always said that caught my eye is he always said, "Don't take my word for it. Go check your Bible." Amazing facts helped save my life. It took me years, but I finally found God. I finally healed that little girl that was so shattered, that had no self-esteem, that all her innocence had been taken. God gave back everything, and then some. And I go through trials. I'm a single parent. I'm a recovering addict. I have MS and I have fibromyalgia, and I am blessed. I am blessed because I am so mighty with the Lord. Everything that was ever stolen from me, God gave back. And on top of that, he gave me forgiveness. And that's what I want everyone to know. He took a broken woman and turned her into a warrior.

Grace doesn't gloat when others lose, nor grow dejected when another takes the flag. It isn't glum when others swell with self-importance, nor filled with glee when rivals lose their footing. Salvation never was a zero-sum game, for there can be millions, no, make that billions, who finish the course and win the prize. The waiting crown comes in as many sizes as those who run the race. But finding grace will always be a winner-take-all contest. All whom Christ saves win all of Him. Eternal love, enduring hope, and joy that triumphs over sorrow. We look down into open graves and twisting pain and say to all the worst that evil brings, because He lives, I too shall live. We taunt death's weakness, who wears your sting? And fix our eyes upon that day when we will rise to light and joy and everlasting life. The prize awaits me, the crown of righteousness, which the Lord, the righteous judge, will give me on the day of His return. We run to win. So stay in grace.

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1: Exodus chapter 20, verse 16 says, "You shall not bear false witness against your neighbor." This is commandment number 9 of the Big Ten that God wrote with His own finger on two tables of stone. To bear false witness basically means to lie, to speak falsely about another person. And this is going on all over the world. Have you ever had anybody lie about you? I certainly have. Some people slander me because I believe in the Ten Commandments, because I teach the Big Ten. People say things falsely about me and my teaching. They are accountable to God for what they're saying. It's not easy to not bear false witness, but to speak the truth. There's a number of things that we need to think about in order to do it. We need to not jump to conclusions, which is easy to do, or we can jump into error. We need to speak carefully and not be so quick to talk. We need to be honest, and we need to be humble. I think there's a reason why God gave each of us two ears and only one mouth. He wants us to listen more than we talk. George Orwell once made a very famous statement, and it applies to us today. He said, "In this age of universal deceit, telling the truth is a revolutionary act." It's not easy to tell the truth, especially when lies are everywhere. But God is calling people, He's calling you and He's calling me, to rise above all of the lies and slander and falsehood that we see around us, and to carefully, humbly, and earnestly speak the truth. His voice in the Bible, His ninth commandment says, "You shall not bear false witness against your neighbor." This is God's voice to you today.
0: If you enjoyed this short devotional with Steve Wolberg, you can hear more messages online at His Voice Today.com.

listening to KWJD 92.1 FM, your daily connection to faith, hope, and love. 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

Christ has given to every man his work. Let your light so shine before men, that they may see your good works and glorify your Father which is in heaven. Matthew chapter 5, verse 16. Christ said, No man knoweth the Son but the Father, neither knoweth any man the Father save the Son, and to he to whomsoever the Son will reveal him. Matthew chapter 11, verse 27. Oh, how dimly the exalted work of the Son of God is comprehended. He held the salvation of the world in his hands. The commission given to the apostles is also given to his followers in this age. Repentance and remission of sins should be preached in his name among all nations, beginning at Jerusalem. Luke chapter 24, verse 47. Our Savior has all power in heaven and in earth. Matthew chapter 28, verse 18. And this power is promised unto us. Ye shall receive power after that the Holy Ghost is come upon you, and ye shall be witnesses unto me, both in Jerusalem and in all Judea and in Samaria and unto the uttermost part of the earth. Acts chapter 1, verse 8. Even though a church may be composed of poor and uneducated and unknown persons, yet if they are believing, praying members, their influence will be felt for time and for eternity. If they go forth in simple faith, relying upon the promises of the Word of God, they may accomplish great good. If they let their light shine, Christ is glorified in them, and the interests of His kingdom are advanced. If they have a sense of their individual accountability to God, they will seek for opportunities to work and will shine as lights in the world.

0: upon their book knowledge than upon God. Often they do not seek a knowledge of God's ways by wrestling earnestly with Him in secret prayer, laying hold upon the promises of God by faith. Those who have received the heavenly unction will go forth with a Christ-like spirit. Seeking an opportunity to engage others in conversation and to reveal to them the knowledge of God and of Jesus Christ whom He has sent, whom to know is life eternal. They will become living epistles, revealing the light of the world to mankind. Christ has given to every man his work. Mark chapter 13, verse 34. He expects every man to do his work with fidelity. High and low, rich and poor, all have a work to do for the Master. Everyone is called to action. But if you do not obey the voice of the Lord, if you do not do His appointed work in firm reliance upon Christ as your sufficiency, if you do not follow His example, unfaithful, slothful servant will be registered against your name. Unless the light which has been given you is communicated to others, unless you let your light shine, it will go out in darkness, and your soul will be left in awful peril. God speaks to everyone who knows the truth. Let your light so shine before men that they may see your good works and glorify your Father which is in heaven. Matthew chapter 5, verse 16. Communicate the knowledge of the truth to others. This is God's plan to enlighten the world. If you do not stand in your allotted place, if you do not let your light shine, you will become enshrouded in darkness. God calls upon all the sons and daughters of the heavenly family to be fully equipped so that at any period they can step into the ranks ready for action. The heart made tender and sympathetic by the love of Jesus will find the precious pearls designed for the casket of the Lord Jesus. This passage was taken from First Selected Messages, page 264 and 265. 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

it's probably a good idea to go all the way back to the beginning. 1988, it was my 12th birthday. My brother said, here, smoke this. So when I first smoked marijuana, my dad, my sister, all of my brothers, we got really hooked on marijuana. 2009, my older brother and myself, we were both reading the Bible and we were still using drugs. I actually drank some alcohol and I blacked out. My younger brother who I was staying with, he was like banging on the door. Cowan, Cowan, what's wrong? Wake up. He thought I was dead. I didn't even know what happened. I blacked out. Just to see my brother and just to know that I could have died. That realization that I can't keep smoking marijuana and drinking alcohol, otherwise I will die. And then like that same week, went to church and I read about baptism. And I tried to baptize myself. I literally like got a big jug of water. I said, in the name of the Father, the Son, Holy Spirit. And I dumped the water in my head and I tried to baptize myself. And then the Lord said, no, you gotta get baptized by a pastor, somebody in the church. About a year later, I was watching TV at my mom's house and I saw Amazing Facts. And then I immediately went to YouTube and looked it up and went on the website and just wanted to learn more about Amazing Facts, more about Doug. He really opened my eyes and helped me understand things that I thought that I knew and I didn't. Biblical truths like the Sabbath and what happens at death and truth about hell. Just so many things that I had never known before. So before, when I was doing drugs and didn't really have any purpose in life, it was really a dark place for me. And after learning about Amazing Facts, I haven't used tobacco, alcohol, or marijuana. I haven't used any drugs. I believe I'm walking in a light that the Bible speaks of.

If you would tell me true, a wise old man once said, there isn't time enough for lies. And when we've polished all our trophies and sung again our victory songs, we come at last to stories too painful to be false. Each honest story unwraps our wounds, our hurts, as well as those we've given. We grieve the loved ones whom we've lost, a spouse, a friend, a much-loved child, though some of them still live and breathe. We mourn the loss of innocence. We've soaked up toxic sums of greed. We laugh at violence and war. We cheer for heroes who display our poorest human qualities. We feel the sadness for what's never fixed or mended or repaired. And so it's not an accident that we know more of Jesus as a healer than any other role. He stepped into the broken story of our world with grace that made the lepers dance and unlocked tongues that never spoke. He gave the parents back lost children. He cast out evil spirits and refashioned sin-sick attitudes. He told us of a father who kindly waits for us to finish playing prodigal. And when he died to heal us of our greatest hurt, he took our pain and made it his. He was wounded for our transgressions, crushed for our iniquities. Upon him was the punishment that made us whole. And by his bruises, we are healed. The good news is that grace still heals. It closes wounds. It soothes our scars. And someday soon, it leads us home. So stay in grace.

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2: Exodus chapter 20, verse 17 says, "You shall not covet your neighbor's house or his wife or anything that belongs to your neighbor." This is commandment number 10 of the Big Ten, which God wrote with His own finger on two tables of stone. One of the many online dictionaries available to us defines covet as to wish, long, or crave for something, especially the property of another person. The Ten Commandments deal with many different areas in our lives. It deals with things, time, parents, spouses, our words. But the Tenth Commandment really goes really deep, and it goes beyond behavior, and it deals with a sinful, selfish desire. In our family, we have morning and evening worship with the kids, my wife and I, and Seth and Abby. And one of the songs that we often sing is based on Hebrews chapter 13, verse 5 in the New Testament. And the words go, "Be content with what you have. Be content with what you have." And then the second part of the verse says, "For the Lord has said, I will never leave you or forsake you." And the reality is, the only way that we can overcome a selfish desire to covet the things of this world is if we are content with what we have because we have God in our lives. If God is inside of us, and if our hope is in Him, then we have a bright tomorrow, we have a beautiful future ahead of us, and we don't need to covet the things of this world. And really, the only way that our hearts cannot covet is if our hearts have been changed through the grace and the love of Jesus Christ. He's offering us something better than this world, and He is calling us to keep His commandments today. Commandment number 10 says, "You shall not covet." This commandment, definitely, no doubt, is God's voice for you today.
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Warning. 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And the music, oh yeah, it slaps.

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2: This Day with God, a devotional by Ellen White, September 17th. All men are brothers.

All men are brothers. God that made the world and all things therein hath made of one blood all nations of men. Acts chapter 17, verses 24 through 26. God has shown for human beings an infinite depth of love, and yet how far short we fall of appreciating this love. Christ died on the cross of Calvary that sinners might be redeemed from the slavery of sin and placed on vantage ground before God. Think of the wonderful love that the Father revealed in making this sacrifice. It is ours to point those outside the fold to this love, ours to tell sinners what Christ has done for them and what they may become through His transforming grace. We desire that in all that is done, the Lord's name shall be glorified and His cause advanced. Never was there a time when wise generalship was so much needed as at the present time. Human prejudice is not of God. To be guided by impulse is very dangerous. Human impulse is a poor commodity and cannot take the place of sanctified reason. The Lord Jesus is looking upon every soul with intense interest. He has declared that the spiritual character of His church is to be carefully maintained. The church is in the world and is to do a work for the world, but the doors of the church are not to be opened.

0: open to worldliness. Every plant which my heavenly Father hath not planted shall be rooted up. Matthew chapter 15, verse 13. The church must be strictly guarded. Its sacred character must be demonstrated to the world. Ye are God's husbandry. Ye are God's building. 1 Corinthians chapter 3, verse 9. Work out your own salvation with fear and trembling, for it is God which worketh in you, both to will and to do of his good pleasure. Philippians chapter 2, verses 12 and 13. Today the truth is to be proclaimed to all nations and kindreds and tongues and peoples. Christ desires us to labor in a way that will not arouse prejudice, for when prejudice is aroused, some are cut off from hearing the truth. We are still in this world where these barriers exist, and we must work in a way that will enable us to reach all classes. Let not the present obstructions worry you and destroy your faith and confidence in God. This Day with God, September 17th.
1: I encourage you to be ye doers of the word and not hearers only. Thank you for listening, and be sure to join us tomorrow for your daily devotional reading.

searching to fill my heart with things. Everyone has an empty space in their heart, I believe, that is created by God. And so I try to fill this empty space with the search for acceptance of friends, from doing good grades, from having the right material things like dressing, being the one. I really love to go to church, but to me it was more, you know, I loved it because my friends were there, because it was a social place to be. When people quoted John 3:16 and when people told me like about the love of Jesus, it was not a personal thing for me. I could sense the tension between mom and dad, and when I was around 12, they got a divorce. It was tough. Everyone wants to have a family that is happy, that is connected, and that is well functioning. During those years, when my mom and dad decided to get separated and finally get a divorce, and the relationship with God was very important. What I can say is that, you know, it has made me stronger, and everything that is in Romans 8:28, it says that those that love God, everything will work to the best. So I think it's been helping me in some ways. But when I found the love of Jesus in the Bible, in His Word, that was just the thing that filled my heart. And I have never felt so much meaning and so much life and so much joy in life, and like a purpose of life, since I met Jesus. And I know that He can do the same for you, and He is the meaning of life. I am Ida,

0: Does God still love me? When we're alone and lonely, or in a crowd and overwhelmed, when the catalog of condemnation keeps past mistakes before our eyes, no question ever seemed more urgent. Can God, will God forgive our foolishness and pride? Is God, in fact, much kinder than we imagine him? An old hymn sings the truth. For the love of God is broader than the measures of the mind, and the heart of the eternal is most wonderfully kind. The Apostle Paul confirms the point. He who did not spare his own son, but gave him up for us all, how will he not also, along with him, graciously give us all things? God was in Christ, reconciling the world to himself, not imputing their trespasses to them, and has committed to us the word of reconciliation. The last thing we need right now is trust. Trust that God is as gracious as he says he is. There's a wideness in God's mercy like the wideness of the sea. So stay in grace.
1: This is Stephen Wickham from Grundy Reversing Diabetes Seminars with your diabetes reversal tip of the day. 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
1: What is one thing that every single human being anywhere on planet Earth has in common? The answer is sin. But a big question is, what really is sin anyway? In the religious world today, there's a lot of definitions whirling around. One common one that I've heard is that sin is missing the mark. But that's too vague. What mark is it really talking about? A biblical answer that's very clear and simple is in 1 John chapter 3, verse 4. The Bible says sin is the transgression of the law. In other words, sin is breaking God's law of 10 commandments. Having other gods before God, that's number one. The second one, don't bow down to idols. Or take God's name in vain, that's number three. Or break the Sabbath, number four. Or dishonor our father and mother. Murder, adultery, stealing, lying, or coveting. Those are the Ten Commandments, and the Bible says that sin is breaking God's law. I'll confess that I'm over 50, and I need reading glasses these days. If I don't have my glasses on, the Bible or whatever I'm reading gets a little bit fuzzy. The text, it's just not clear to me. And the truth is that we cannot afford to be fuzzy about sin. If we're fuzzy about sin, we're going to be fuzzy about the reason why Jesus Christ died. We're going to be fuzzy on the gospel. We're going to be fuzzy on the steps that we need to take to get ready for heaven. We can't afford to be in the fog on this subject. 1 John chapter 3, verse 4 tells us plainly that sin is the transgression of God's law. Don't forget it. You've just heard His voice today, right from the Bible.
0: If you enjoyed this short devotional with Steve Wolberg, you can hear more messages online at His Voice Today.

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0: 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He's here to share some tips and guidelines for keeping ourselves healthy in a decidedly unhealthy world. That can be a challenge, but it's one we should accept without hesitation. Dr. Markham, where should we begin?
1: Well, you know, Charles, I love talking to people about health and how they can feel better because I'm a busy cardiologist and I work in the office every day, and I'm surprised at how many people don't think about their body as a great asset. And, you know, God's given us this body to take care of. And in our world that we live in over the last 40, 50 years, I look at the death rate. It's still about the same. 1.7, 1.8 million people die every year. Of course, heart disease is usually about 700,000. And despite all of modern medicine, despite all of the procedures, all of the hospitals, all the innovations, the death rate from cardiovascular disease is about the same. The death rate of cancer has gone up. The total deaths are about the same. So it doesn't take someone very long to look at the evidence and realize, hey, we're not really making progress here.
0: No, we're not.
1: You know, we're not making progress. And, you know, if we're going to really heal, you know, we just don't treat symptoms. We want to get at the cause of problems. So in laying out this program, some simple things that people can do today, what they can do right now to remarkably change their health. I'm going to surprise people a little bit, Charles, because it's not going to be a pill. It's not going to be a procedure. It's getting back to the basics and the basics of life. And one of the things that I see the most of, and I see this every day in our practice, is every cell in our body has water. Without water, we cannot function well. And yet, it's been estimated that 70 to 75% of people on the planet are to some element dehydrated. The more dehydrated you are, the more problems you have. Remember, water is the key for every cellular function in the body. If we don't have enough water, the stress cascade turns on. We make chemicals like adrenaline and cortisol and inflammatory markers and all these bad things that damage the body. So it might not damage it a lot up front, but a low-level dehydration over years and years and years can raise your stress chemistry.
0: Sure.
1: We know that people that are dehydrated, their metabolism slows down. They're more likely to gain weight. We know that their muscles are weaker because 75-80% of the body, the muscle mass is water. The brain is made of water. We know that people that don't have water have a higher chance of having heart attacks because the blood gets thicker. We know that water is a vital ingredient for the kidneys. Without having good water to the kidney can't flush out all the impurities. The digestive system, without water, things don't flow through and they get clogged up. You know, so if a person will just think about water. God made the earth water. He made our body water. And yet now, do you know what the number one beverage in the United States is now, Charles?
0: I have a sneaking suspicion it's not water.
1: No, it's not water, Charles. It's soft drinks.
0: Oh, my.
1: And right,
0: my.
1: And soft drinks do not hydrate us.
0: No.
1: And unfortunately, a lot of people drink a lot of caffeinated drinks, which dehydrate us. So if we drink that in all day long, and of course, eating fruits and vegetables, a lot of fruits and vegetables are made of water. So you get water when you eat fruits and vegetables, about 20 to 25%. If you don't drink water, all the cells don't have the basics that it needs to heal. It doesn't have the basics it needs to function well, and it turns on the stress pathway in our bodies.
0: That's a very important point that you make there, that just because it's liquid doesn't mean it does the same thing that water does.
1: That's right. And, you know, we lose water when we're out in the heat. We lose water when we exercise, metabolism. We lose water when we talk a lot. We lose water all the time. And yet, I'm amazed. The first thing we do when a person comes into the emergency room, Charles, is we start an IV. You know, and I can't tell you how many people don't drink water, and it makes any medical condition worse. I saw a lady, I was on call last night, that came in that had a low blood pressure, and she had a urinary tract infection, and she was terribly dehydrated. And I asked, well, how much water do you drink? Oh, I don't drink water. And I said, what?
2: Point of pride?
1: What do you drink, you know? Well, I drink one Sprite a day, and she drinks some coffee, but she doesn't drink water. And I tried to educate her. I said, well, this is one of the most important, if not the most important, ingredient in our whole system.
2: Really?
1: You know, it's more important than medicine. It's very important. If you don't drink enough water, your blood pressure goes down. When you get an infection, it's that much more pronounced. If you don't have water in them, you're taking medicines. The medicines aren't metabolized appropriately. Mm-hmm. And I said, and the older we get, the more our thirst gets down. Yeah. So we almost have to treat water like medicine. Mm-hmm. It's a valuable ingredient. You know, your car needs oil. You know, your body needs water. And it's almost got to be a reflexive thing. And how much water do you need? Well, if you drink until your urine comes out clear, that's a great amount. Mm-hmm. And if you're otherwise normal, if you take your weight, let's say you weigh 180 pounds, mm-hmm. well, about 90 ounces would be water. Okay. And if you think about that, one of these Dasani bottles, or bottled water, that's about 20 ounces. Yeah. A big glass of water has about 20 ounces. Mm-hmm. So you need to drink at least three or four of those, usually a day. And if your body's normal, that's not going to be too much. You know, that's going to be a good amount. But what will happen is the number one cause of fatigue in America last year was dehydration.
2: So you drink half your body weight in ounces of water.
1: That's correct.
2: Okay.
1: So like to say, if you weigh 200, about 100 ounces.
2: 100 ounces. Okay.
1: Okay. I think you get the picture. Yeah, or if you don't like to do it, well, keep drinking till you see your urine comes out clear.
2: Okay. All right. Okay.
1: But, you know, if people realize the importance of water, the leading cause of fatigue is dehydration. Mm. You know, just drinking that. One of the causes of dementia is not getting enough water. You know, people don't think as good. Yeah. Low blood pressure, water. Kidney problems, water. Joint problems, inflammation in the joints, not having enough water as a cushion, as a barrier. Blood clots, not having enough water in the system. So it goes on and on and on how many conditions that not only water improves, but also water prevents things. And if you do have a medical condition, if you don't have enough water, it makes it that much worse.
2: Okay.
1: And it's weird, Charles. I see people that they'll take a shower every day. You know, that's not a big deal. You know, I want to be clean on the outside. But when you say, well, do you shower on the inside? And they'll look at you and say, what? What does that mean? People just don't think about it. Physicians don't stress it. 200 years ago, that's all we had to drink is water.
2: That's right.
1: But now that we have all these other things, sometimes we don't bring enough water in. And now that people aren't eating as much fruits and vegetables, that's another loss of water that we used to put in our bodies. So health condition number one that I want to leave with people today is make sure you consciously think about drinking water, especially the older you get.
2: And also we want to add here, Dr. Markham, that herbal tea is considered a water. I mean, that works for water.
1: That will work for water. That will work well to hydrate yourself.
2: Right,
1: and you know, there's certain other electrolyte drinks that will substitute for water too.
2: Okay. All right. Very good. Water it is. What's number two on the list?
1: Number two, I'm liking to get back to the basics. And you know, it's not too hard to get back to the basics. Number two is breathe.
2: Hmm.
1: Okay. It sounds so simple, Charles. You know, take a deep breath in and breathe out. But did you realize that we do not breathe well as a society anymore? You know, we don't have good posture. We sit all day. We don't take deep breaths. We become shallow breathers. When we don't breathe well, we don't have as optimal oxygen throughout every tissue. And you know, every part of our body loves to get lots of oxygen.
2: Yes.
1: So just practicing where you're at, take a deep breath, as deep as you can, hold it for 3 seconds, and then blow it all out.
2: Mm-hmm.
1: If you'll do that 10 times, you'll optimize oxygen through your body, but also it will turn on the parasympathetic system, which is nerves, that will help relax your body more. So I see people, especially as they get older, they get in positions all the time, they get in a chair all the time, they just don't concentrate on breathing deep, taking in everything possible that they can. So tip number two today for people is make sure you breathe deeply. And if you don't do it, I'd say take 10 deep breaths at least 3 times a day to sort of serve as a sort of a pill for your oxygen levels. You know, these aren't too hard. You know, water, taking deep breaths, but they vastly change your chemistry. When you get enough oxygen, you think better. The oxygen in your lungs helps nourish the muscles. It helps the heart out. You know, when you don't have good oxygen, the heart is never happy. It helps skip beats. Taking those deep breaths lower the chance of you having infections in your lungs. Does a lot of good things to help you out, Charles.
2: You know, as I look at these two items, water and breath or oxygen, I realize that there is a function in the body that delivers water and oxygen to every cell of the body. How important is it that we keep the blood supply and the blood flow working?
1: We have to keep the body moving. Now, some people don't like to say the word exercise, but the more we move, the more we exercise, the more we enhance oxygen delivery to the tissue, as well as water delivery to the tissue. It increases this thing called metabolism. That's how fast and how well our body works. So when we exercise, move on a regular basis, this is very important. Well, how much do we need? Well, a study from the journal Circulation said that they had two groups of people and they studied them. One group exercised 45 minutes a day, did nothing else but sat behind a desk. Group two sat behind a desk, did not exercise, but moved around the room every hour. They had equal abilities of metabolism. In fact, the group that moved every hour did a little bit better on joint care because they weren't stuck in the same position all day long. But if you can move around the room every hour and get 45 minutes of aerobic exercise in a day, as well as some light strength training for 15 minutes a day, you've accomplished everything.
2: Our bodies are so amazing. They'll take the littlest help from us and do wonderful things with it.
1: Right. And that's and while you're doing that, guess what? You will get your deep breathing in. And hopefully at the end of it, you'll get your water in. And this will change the chemistry of the body in amazing ways, Charles. And yet we don't do the basics well every day. And when we don't do the basics well, it's like if you're doing anything. If I ask you, Charles, what is the basics of good writing? You know, you would give me an answer.
2: Sure.
1: Okay.
2: Sure.
1: And if I said, well, what's the basics of good health? Well, these are the basics of good health. So that's three right now that people can do. They can move, they can drink water, and they can breathe.
2: Wow. And we're going to take a short break. And when we come back, I am eager to hear what else we can do to keep ourselves optimally healthy in this time and age of unhealthiness. And we'll talk with Dr. Markham more about that on our return. So stay right where you are.

0: Welcome to Live with Sam. I'm Sam, talking today with Abram, the smartest boy in our school. He gets an A in everything.
1: That's not exactly accurate. I got a B plus once.
0: Really? In what?
1: I don't want to talk about it. The pain is still too fresh.
0: Okay, let's talk about health. I noticed that you do a lot of walking and jogging and bicycle riding. May I ask why?
1: When you have a brain like mine, you've got to keep it in perfect working order. That requires a combination of good food, sound sleep, mental stimulation, and daily exercise.
0: So, to be smart, you have to be healthy?
1: Precisely.
0: So, what do you do to take care of your brain?
1: I'm glad you asked that question, Sam. First, I care for my body with nutritious meals centered on a whole food, plant-based diet. I refrain from imbibing sugary snacks and highly refined packaged edibles. Next, I stimulate my brain by reading the great words of skilled authors and listening to classical and cultural music selections from around the world. And finally, I succumb to a daily regimen of physical activity that requires a certain degree of exertion. I also floss.
0: Well, it sounds like you're very serious about your health.
1: Absolutely. To do otherwise would be, if I may use a grossly overused adjective, totally dumb.
0: Thank you, Abram, the smartest boy in school. I'm Sam with Live with Sam. Goodbye.
2: God has given us everything we need to be healthy inside and out. During Creation Week, He established a health plan for every creature on earth. 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

0: Welcome back to the program. I'm your host, Charles Mills. We're here with Dr. James Markham talking about health basics today. And he has identified three very important ones that our body will use to keep us in top-notch form, even in an unhealthy world. And that is drinking plenty of water, breathing plenty of good fresh air, and also moving, keeping ourselves going and not just sitting. Dr. Markham, what else do we need to know?
1: I want to reemphasize to everyone that's listening, you know, these are basics, you know, and I started thinking about this because as I looked at my coaches, my son swims a lot and they do basics, you know, things that they don't seem important, you know, the kids want to start out doing advanced strokes, but no, you have to do the basics of movement. Mm-hmm. Everything that's done well has certain basics that need to be done. And as we finish today, I want to sort of end today's program by talking about the basics of a spiritual life, because mm-hmm. that's one of the things that I think is a key that we're going to get to at the end. But the next thing I wanted to put on our list, basics of good health, is all these inputs we put in our body. Everything that we put in ourselves, Charles, is either going to improve us or make us worse. Mm. It's either going to enhance us or make us worse. We talked about the water that's going to enhance us. We want to focus on the positives. Everyone can drink water. Everyone can breathe. Everyone can move. But one of the things that we can do is put in good nutrition. Mm. And if we look at the literature right now, is we want people to move towards eating real food. The real thing that's nice about real food, and I call this a whole food plant-based diet. Mm-hmm. The nice thing about this is when you eat real food, not only do you get water, you get nutrients, right. you get fiber, and now you also get these wonderful chemicals that change us in ways that we're now just discovering. Mm-hmm. A friend of our ministry's, Dr. Grieger, who you've interviewed.
0: Oh, yes.
1: He goes through and looks at all these different phytonutrients and these chemicals in different plant foods and see how it helps our bodies. It's amazing mm-hmm. how different things help our bodies do well. For yeah. instance, people that eat greens. Greens are very good to help not only pull toxins through our body. You know, it's got chlorophyll in it. It's got magnesium, which keeps our bowels working better, which helps our muscles. It also has nitrates in it, which helps our coronary arteries get bigger.
0: Yes.
1: And if our
0: yes.
1: arteries get bigger, every vessel gets more blood. It's lowered the risk of having a heart attack. And that's just from eating greens. Mm-hmm. We talk about all the fruits and the vegetables. They have chemical called antioxidants. Well, when we eat bad and when we age, we have a process called oxidation that's going on in our body. That is bad. Well, these antioxidants that we get in all sorts of foods, and we see them probably the most in blueberries and different berries. Kiwis have lots of antioxidants. This helps the aging process. It keeps us from rusting. It helps our arteries throughout our bodies and our brains doing better. It lowers the inflammation in the body. And that's just the natural ability of antioxidants to help us. But we see these chemicals throughout the food kingdom that we're just now discovering. So we find out, as far as nutrition goes, we want to eat the real food. We want to eat the things that God gave us in its most pure form, if possible. Mm-hmm. I know it's not

0: to good nutrition. So we want to focus on the positive, the good foods that we can eat. And if we are eating bad foods, we want to minimize that. And for sure, if we want to see if we can find some substitutes. And most people, if they look hard enough, they can find some good substitutes. Now, I had a guy in the office said, listen, I have to have this bad food once a week. I said, well, if you have to have it to be happy, I'm not going to fight with you, but maybe you can find a substitute. If you can't, don't eat it big at night. Chase it with some greens and waters, so at least it'll move through the transit time in your body. It'll be quick, so you'll have less likely time to absorb all that bad stuff. And he says, is it really that bad what I have in me? And I said, well, you know, he was a big chicken person. And he said he had to have chicken. And I said, well, listen, all those chickens, they live next to each other. They spread their germs. They get fed a lot of growth hormones that aren't good. They get antibiotics. In fact, 80% of our antibiotics are used in livestock industry now. Then they have the diseases. Then you have all that protein and fat that you don't need. And there's no nutrients. And he started thinking about that. And he says, well, tell me about the substitutes again.
1: Good for you.
0: But the point is, Charles, in moving through these basics that people don't even talk about anymore, it changes the chemistry of the entire body and not just one chemical pathway. And it does things that we're yet discovering that's beneficial to us. Even though we can't understand the complexities of the human body, how the bowel works, how those trillion bacteria affect the entire body, we know that when we eat healthy, put good nutrition in them, we are less likely to get all this bad inflammation, these bad things going on. So we want to throw nutrition in there. And lastly, before we finish today, I want to talk about our brains, Charles.
1: Yes, our brains and also that spiritual element. Those two are tied together.
0: Our brains are so much stress more than ever before in the history of Earth. 1 in 3 people have mental health problems. We have to find ways to relax our brains, get away the stresses on the Earth. We have to turn off the media, which people are using up to 8 hours a day. We have to not be worried about so much of Facebook or watching TV and worrying about what other people are doing. Remember, we were designed to be creative. We were designed to serve. We were designed to love. We were designed to do these things. And as we do these things, we take stress off the body. In fact, the opposite of stress is rest. We want to have more time to rest, more time to relax. We want to deep breathe. And one of the best ways to have good brain health, Dr. Andrew Newberg at the University of Pennsylvania showed that people that worship turn off that stress chemistry in the brain. We want to get people back to worshiping. We want to get them to know God. And the 4 ways we get to know God, we want to plug that into the equation. That's through the scripture. We want people to look at the word of God. Another way that we can get to worship God is through nature. Get outside and look at the beautiful things, the animals, the plants, all the beautiful things God made us to enjoy. Third, we also find worship when we serve. When we touch another person, we really are touching God too. You know, because when we do to the least of these, we're helping our Creator. So we want to do that. And the fourth way is we want to be around other spiritual people, whether it be a church or a group that can help us grow and help uplift us and help encourage us. And we can see God working through other people as well. So those are 4 ways we can worship God, we can improve our brain health, and help some of the stresses of the world go away, which will turn off that bad chemistry. Now, these 5 things that we talked about aren't that expensive.
1: No, not a lot
0: of side effects, but it will do more good and more healing than anything that we can imagine. And when we walk with the Creator, when we worship Him, even if things don't go perfect in this world genetically or whatever, we're assured of permanent healing. God knows where, when, and how He chooses to heal.
1: Oh my, what wonderful, wonderful words of wisdom from you today, Dr. Markham. You have outlined the basic health tips that can save our lives not only now, but can also lead to a life eternal. And I think that's very important as well.
0: Yeah, and we did it in a short period of time. We want to be positive. We want to love people and not judge them, Charles. It's all about loving.
1: 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Dr. Markham, always a pleasure. Thank you so much.
0: My pleasure, Charles, and I'm wishing all of our listeners well.
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So I was born in a small Christian family, grew up in Puerto Rico, in San Juan, Puerto Rico. My dad was a pastor of our churches there. After I graduated from high school, I was so excited. You know, I just wanted to leave the house and see the world, if you will. Came up to the States, went to school in Texas, and went to a Christian college there. I rebelled against the Christian concept. I became an agnostic. 16, 17 years after I had left the church, I had three roommates, and we were living the life, you know, back then. You know, doing deals with drugs and selling drugs and all that kind of stuff. The police came over and they raided the apartment. They took my three friends to jail. When I found out, it shook me. I should have been there too. I reached out to God and I said, Lord, if you exist, get me out of this situation and I'll go back to your ways. Right around that time, I met this awesome young lady. She was a Christian. After dating for about a year and a half, someone came to our church to give a series of prophecy seminars. I decided to rebaptize, make it a fact that I was coming back to church, that I was giving my life back to God. Amazing Facts became an important part of my life. Sermons, Sabbath school lessons, DVDs, videos, magazines, and especially after looking and watching Pastor Doug Batchelor, listening to his experience, has really made a difference in my life to the point where I am right now a totally different individual. It's something that I am so grateful to have experienced. I would recommend anyone that wants to give God a chance in their life, you'll never be sorry that you did. He loves you. He understands you. He wants you to be happy. My name is Raul, and thank you for changing my life.

How does God's grace invade our daily conversations? Certainly not by retreating to our separate corners and hurling brickbats at each other. Of all the stuff we absorb from our angry culture, the habits of accusing and deriding are undoubtedly the worst. But as grace finds a home in us, we grow more willing to admit that we might be mistaken. Receiving grace requires we confess we are wrong and always have been. We've misunderstood the love of God, imagining Him as only angry, always disappointed. We've wandered into deeds that brought us shame and guilt. We've argued for ideas that were vanquished at the cross. All we, like sheep, have gone astray. So grace prepares us for a new way of talking with each other, even when we disagree, especially when we disagree. You could be right. I might be wrong. These are the tools of reconciliation and renewal. Look carefully at grace before you look your opponent in the eye. There is no greater joy than laughing with a former enemy. So stay in grace.

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1: Do you watch the 6 o'clock news, the nightly news? My wife says it's depressing. And the reason is because there's just so much bad news in the world. Most of the time, all you hear is about political corruption, crime, natural disasters, wars, conflicts, and just a lot of pain. And so, you know, a lot of people just, they get depressed by looking at what's going on in the world. You don't hear a newscaster very often say, the good news for tonight is, because there's not much good news. But I've got good news for you. Heaven has good news for you, and it's in the Bible. 1 Corinthians chapter 15, verse 1, Paul wrote, I declare to you the gospel. The word gospel means good news. And in verse 3, Paul tells us exactly what the gospel is. He says, it is this, that Christ died for our sins according to the scriptures. The good news, heaven's great news, is that Jesus Christ, the Son of God, came down to this dark world. He took your sins and my sins of breaking God's law, and he agonized, he suffered, he bled, and he died. And he paid the full price for every single sin that we've ever committed and every sin that the whole world has committed when he gave his life on Calvary. And then the Bible says he rose from the dead. Hallelujah. And he went to heaven, and the scripture is very clear that one of these days, we don't know the day or the hour, but it's getting closer. Jesus is going to come back down from heaven, and he's going to gather his people who believe the gospel, the good news, who love him, and who have chosen to follow him every day of their lives. The Bible says the good news is that Christ died for our sins. You have just heard his voice today.
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1: 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Christ has given to every man his work.

0: him. Matthew chapter 11, verse 27. Oh, how dimly the exalted work of the Son of God is comprehended. He held the salvation of the world in his hands. The commission given to the apostles is also given to his followers in this age. Repentance and remission of sins should be preached in his name among all nations, beginning at Jerusalem. Luke chapter 24, verse 47. Our Savior has all power in heaven and in earth. Matthew chapter 28, verse 18. And this power is promised unto us. Ye shall receive power after that the Holy Ghost is come upon you, and ye shall be witnesses unto me, both in Jerusalem, and in all Judea, and in Samaria, and unto the uttermost part of the earth. Acts chapter 1, verse 8. Even though a church may be composed of poor and uneducated and unknown persons, yet, if they are believing, praying members, their influence will be felt for time and for eternity. If they go forth in simple faith, relying upon the promises of the Word of God, they may accomplish great good. If they let their light shine, Christ is glorified in them, and the interests of His kingdom are advanced. If they have a sense of their individual accountability to God, they will seek for opportunities to work and will shine as lights in the world. They will be examples of sincerity and of zealous fervor in working out God's plan for the salvation of souls. The poor, the unlearned, if they choose, may become students in the school of Christ, and He will teach them the true wisdom. The life of meek, childlike trust, of true piety, true religion will be effective in its influence upon others. Persons who are highly educated are likely to depend more upon their book knowledge than upon God. Often they do not seek a knowledge of God's ways by wrestling earnestly with Him in secret prayer, laying hold upon the promises of God by faith. Those who have received the heavenly unction will go forth with a Christ-like spirit. Seeking an opportunity to engage others in conversation and to reveal to them the knowledge of God and of Jesus Christ whom He has sent, whom to know is life eternal. They will become living epistles, revealing the light of the world to mankind. Christ has given to every man his work. Mark chapter 13, verse 34. He expects every man to do his work with fidelity. High and low, rich and poor, all have a work to do for the Master. Everyone is called to action. But if you do not obey the voice of the Lord, if you do not do His appointed work in firm reliance upon Christ as your sufficiency, if you do not follow His example, unfaithful, slothful servant will be registered against your name. Unless the light which has been given you is communicated to others, unless you let your light shine, it will go out in darkness, and your soul will be left in awful peril. God speaks to everyone who knows the truth. Let your light so shine before men that they may see your good works and glorify your Father which is in heaven. Matthew chapter 5, verse 16. Communicate the knowledge of the truth to others. This is God's plan to enlighten the world. If you do not stand in your allotted place, if you do not let your light shine, you will become enshrouded in darkness. God calls upon all the sons and daughters of the heavenly family to be fully equipped so that at any period they can step into the ranks ready for action. The heart made tender and sympathetic by the love of Jesus will find the precious pearls designed for the casket of the Lord Jesus. This passage was taken from First Selected Messages, page 264 and 265. Our Daily Bread, September 17th.
1: I encourage you to be ye doers of the word and not hearers only. Thank you for listening, and be sure to join us tomorrow for your daily devotional reading.

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That year like to kill me, but I've always wanted you to know. You changed my path, you kept the faith. 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

0: say thank you.
1: I grew up in a home where we weren't really too religious. We just sort of believed in God and left it at that for the most part. When I was younger, my dad went on his own journey to try and find out what was the most biblical religion. I'm not exactly sure how he found Amazing Facts, but he would listen to them a lot. And he found that I would sit there and watch Doug Bachelor. It made sense in my little mind. In school, I would tell my friends about God. I would say, like, God is real, God loves us. When I got into my teens, that's sort of when I began to rebel and I pretty much left God behind. I wanted to be popular in middle school. I wanted people to like me. I wanted to fit in. I wanted friends. I was very mean. I would bully other people. I gossiped a lot. I really tried to put myself out there as this person that I thought people would like, but it wasn't who I was. When I got into high school, that's when I really started struggling with self-image, that you had to look beautiful to have friends, to get someone to love you, and so I tried my hardest to look a certain way. I started going to the gym, and I would work out on a daily basis. I lost a lot of weight and people started to notice that. People are telling me I look better now, so obviously people like me better when I'm skinny. I was cold all the time. I had severe mood swings and I would take those out on my friends and on my family. Got to the point where I couldn't control my eating anymore. So instead of restricting myself, I would binge and then I would purge. I was very miserable and very empty, and I would go out and I would try to distract myself with having fun with my friends and partying, and the more I tried looking for happiness in the world, the emptier I felt during quarantine. Everything that I loved and that was distracting me from my pain got taken away from me. This is when I went to my dad, and I asked my dad, "Dad, what is the purpose of life?" And he looks at me, he goes, "To serve God." And I look back at him and I'm thinking, like, "Dad, you're crazy. What are you talking about? Like, tell me, what's the purpose?" And he goes, "Amanda, why don't you read your Bible?" I told him, "Dad, I've tried you before. It doesn't make any sense to me." But then I remembered when I was young, my dad showing me Amazing Facts. What I did was I went on my phone and I started watching Amazing Facts. And all these questions I had in regard to the Bible and how to be saved, I would watch Doug Bachelor, and it renewed my interest in God and it renewed my love in God. And my heart is so convicted that I get on my knees and I cry out to God and I'm like, "God, forgive me." And as soon as I pray this prayer, this feeling of fulfillment, this hole that I knew I had in my heart was finally filled. I wake up each morning with a purpose and with hope. And this purpose that I have is to serve God.

At the heart of why we struggle to understand the otherness of God is our assumption that he must be, in some sense, just a grander and more powerful version of us. If we are preoccupied with tomorrow, God must think of nothing else, for he controls tomorrow. If we're sorrowful or angry when people disappoint us, God's indignation must be multiples of ours. Because we find it hard to forgive, we think that he forgives reluctantly and only when petitioned. But God loves differently. For my thoughts are not your thoughts, neither are your ways my ways, declares the Lord. In the heart of God, there's an unquenchable affection for us, even when we're anxious, even when we're angry, even when we stumble at forgiving or believing we've been forgiven. Because of his great love for us, God, who is rich in mercy, made us alive with Christ, even when we were dead in transgressions. It is by grace you have been saved. We know no one who loves like God, who will not be distracted and cannot be dissuaded from loving us, embracing us. This is love. Not that we loved God, but that he loved us and sent his Son as an atoning sacrifice for our sins. We'll never comprehend such grace, but we can welcome it, rejoice in it, be warmed by it, and stay in it.

This is Karen Wickham from Grundy Reversing Diabetes Seminars with your diabetes reversal tip of the day. 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Recent studies have shown that a whole food, plant-based diet increased blood flow by 40%. Eating more whole plant-based foods can lower your complications from stroke and heart attack and blood vessel disease. 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
1: I grew up in the Hollywood Hills of Southern California in a Jewish home that sadly was not a religious home. We didn't read the Bible, we didn't pray at all. And when I got into my teen years, I was surrounded by just the entertainment industry and the wild life of Southern California, and I got into drugs and drinking and the disco days back in the 70s. When I was 19 years old, I was taking a walk on Hollywood Boulevard, and a young girl walked up to me and grabbed my sleeve, and I turned around and said, "Yes, can I help you?" And she looked at me and she said, Sir, are you saved? Are you saved?" And my response was, I didn't even know that I was lost. And I didn't. I didn't know what salvation was. I didn't know anything about Jesus Christ, my Savior. But everything has changed now. It's 33 years later. In the book of Matthew, chapter 1, verse 21, the Bible says that His name is Jesus, for He shall save His people from their sins. Jesus is our Savior, and the Bible says that salvation is to be saved from sin. We can't work ourselves to heaven, and we can't be saved in sin either. Jesus wants to save us from our sins, to get us out of things that are bad, that are wicked, that are evil. I don't do the things I used to do. The old life that I had in what I call my BC days, those days are gone. My life has changed because of the grace and the power of Jesus Christ. Matthew chapter 1, verse 20, the angel Gabriel said, "You shall call His name Jesus, for He shall save His people from their sins." Let Jesus Christ save you today. You have just heard God's voice from His Word, from the Holy Bible.
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1: Our High Calling, a devotional by Ellen White. September 17th, the sure penalty of self-indulgence.

the sure penalty of self-indulgence. If any man defile the temple of God, him shall God destroy, for the temple of God is holy, which temple ye are. 1 Corinthians chapter 3, verse 17. Perfection of character

0: mind and body is very intimate. When one is affected, the other is always more or less in sympathy. It is impossible for men, while under the power of sinful, health-destroying habits, to appreciate sacred truths. When the intellect is clouded, the moral powers are enfeebled, and sin does not look sinful. The most ennobling, grand, and glorious themes of God's Word seem but idle tales. Satan can then easily snatch away the good seed that has been sown in the heart, for the soul is in no condition to comprehend or understand its true value. It is thus that selfish, health-destroying indulgences are counteracting the influence of the message, which is to prepare a people for the great day of God. We are living in a most solemn, awful moment of this earth's history. Not a soul whose life is one of careless self-degradation through transgression of physical laws will stand in the great day of trial just before us. There is a terrible account to be rendered to God by those who have but little regard for the human body and treat it ruthlessly. True religion and the laws of health go hand in hand. The least departure from the strictest integrity under any circumstances, because it is convenient, will harden the conscience and prepare the way for the violation of moral obligations in other ways. If we treat the health of the body, which is our highest earthly interest, without due consideration, we prepare the way for temptation and the violation of higher claims. Our High Calling, September 17th.
1: I encourage you to be ye doers of the word and not hearers only. 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
1: When I was 15, I bought my first bag of marijuana out of curiosity. And from the age of 15 on to 23 was a constant experimentation with different substances. By the time I was 23, there was not a drug I had not tried. I had worn myself out searching for happiness. And one day I came home, tired as usual, and I started drinking. And as usual, after I started drinking, I started looking for a higher buzz. Someone came by with some Xanax. Someone also came by with something else that I liked, and that was cocaine. This time, not thinking, I took the whole thing. So I went to bed about 5 in the afternoon. My roommate went off to work that night. When he came back from work the next day, though, he noticed something was wrong because I was still in bed in the same position. He tried to wake me up, and he couldn't wake me up. And one of my parents found me. They found me curled up in the fetal position in my hospital room, unconscious still. And I stayed unconscious in this coma-like state for the next week. I stayed the next month in the hospital, slowly getting better to where I could sit up in bed and I had to learn to walk again. But my parents found this one facility out in the hills of Tennessee. I had to admit that I liked the place, but they were Christian. And even worse than that, I said yes when they asked me if I wanted to go to church that week. Before the pastor said the benediction, I was so excited because I was planning my escape. And so after everybody was all in bed that night, I made sure that they were snoring and that they were asleep. I went into the kitchen and stole a few bananas, got my backpack ready. I figured I could get sober on my own. My favorite song was "I Did It My Way." Of course, my definition of sober was a nice supply of marijuana each day and alcohol on the weekends. And of course, if I had a bad hangover, I might need some of those relaxing pills to take. But other than that, that would be it. So here I am, stranded on the street in the big city of Houston. My bag of clothes is gone. My cell phone's gone. My wallet, my bus ticket's gone. I don't have anything but the shirt on my back. It's at that point that this man comes up to me, this mysterious man. He's actually very short and appears to be homeless. And he led me to some food and even a place to stay that night. Looking back, it is my firm conclusion that that was an angel. So my dad was able to come down to Houston and pick me up and take me back up to the health retreat at Wildwood in Tennessee. They had a satellite. On this channel, there was a man named Doug Batchelor. I liked what I heard. I liked the way he explained the Bible. It was so simple, and he also had an experience similar to mine. And I talked to Lou about him, and they happened to have a whole set of cassette tapes. I would wake up at 4 in the morning sometimes, and I would get up and I would watch 2 of those videos before breakfast. I would sit this close to the TV watching what Doug Batchelor was saying, just eating up every word of it. I was so tired of hearing lies and even believing my own lies that it was so wonderful to find something that was solid and that I could rely on. And so when I got home from rehab in my local church, Eric Flickinger from Amazing Facts was holding an evangelistic series. They solidified my conviction, and it was then I made the absolute decision to follow Jesus. I praise the Lord Jesus Christ for Amazing Facts. I praise God for Amazing Facts because they're so Bible-based. They send out evangelists who are willing to teach the truth to people. I'm thankful that they're preaching right now all over the world, changing lives, just as they changed mine.
0: Together, we have spread the gospel much farther than ever before. Thank you for your support.

So what is love? But a way of knowing that the universe is not the random, unconfigured emptiness that made us feel lonely. And what is grace? But a way of seeing all of it, the little joys, the grand exhilarations, the trusting friendships we form, as part of one great plan unfolding for our good. Grace didn't start when we discovered it, when we were suddenly aware we needed hope and freedom, when the crushing weight of our mistakes was taken off our backs. God's deep and saving care for each of us was just as true when we were blind to it, and when our arrogance declared we were the masters of our fate. In all those long and desperate nights we fought with life and tried to force the future to our will, God still was compassionate and merciful, slow to get angry, and filled with unfailing love. The arc of all we know is toward the love that will not let us go. Behind each moment, in each day, through all the setbacks and successes, grace has been preparing us for joy, for peace, for trusting love. Why wait another hour to let your life align again with all that Christ is doing? I am the one who is, who always was, and who is still to come, he says. Receive the grace that always has been there for you, and stay in it.

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1: If there was one word that we could use to describe life on earth today, the word is confusion, not just in the political, secular world, but also in the religious world. In fact, the word Babylon means confusion. One of the biggest points of confusion has to do with the Ten Commandments. Many Christians believe that the Ten Commandments were just for the Jews, and now that we're believing in Jesus, the Ten Commandments don't apply to us today. When a person dies, they normally get buried in a cemetery, and it is time to bury that confusing belief based on the Bible. Ephesians chapter 2, verse 8, Paul is very clear, and he says that by grace you are saved through faith, and it's a gift from God. A lot of Christians know that verse, but we need to turn the page and look at chapter 6. Ephesians 6, verse 1, Paul says, "Children, obey your parents in the Lord, for this is right. Honor your father and your mother," which is a quote from commandment number 5. So in chapter 2, Paul says we're saved by grace, and then in chapter 6, verse 1 and 2, he says that children, Christian children, should obey the fifth commandment. And it's not just number 5, but it's all the other commandments, number 1 all the way through number 10. The idea that Christians who are saved by grace don't need to keep God's law, it's not biblical. It's a false teaching. It's a confusing doctrine that should be buried and not resurrected. The Bible is very clear in Ephesians 2, verse 8, that we're saved by grace, but in Ephesians chapter 6, verse 1 and 2, that children should obey their parents and honor their father and mother, which is the first commandment with a promise. You have just heard His voice today.
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0: 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And the music, oh yeah, it slaps.
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2: I'm John Bradshaw, and this is It Is Written. Thanks for joining me today. I'm at the financial nerve center of the world, right outside the New York Stock Exchange, on the corner of Wall Street and Broad Street in Lower Manhattan, in the heart of New York City. What takes place here affects the financial well-being of every corner of the globe. Fortunes are made here, and they are lost here. National and global economies are fueled here, and they are depressed here. It's here that the movers and the shakers of the financial world, sometimes called the bulls and the bears, make decisions that affect the material destiny of millions of people all over the world. And sometimes it's even a whispered rumor emanating from this place that can have enormous consequences, sometimes devastating consequences. Now, there are plenty of people who believe that what takes place here on Wall Street is nothing but a legalized form of high-stakes gambling, which one investor said lacks the dignity of Las Vegas. Of course, there are plenty of people who invest here and in other places in good faith and with the best of motives. But what we know is this. Wealth is a dynamic thing, and it can even be a very dangerous thing. Apart from what it can do to economies, it holds major potential for either inflating or collapsing our emotional self-worth. Wealth can mean the difference, and often in extreme terms, between comfort and crisis. And also, wealth can impact our relationships, often in dramatic ways. Our relationships with other people and our relationship with God.
3: It has stood the test of time. God's book, the Bible. Still relevant in today's complex world. It is written. Sharing hope around the globe.
2: In the 1920s, the United States firmly believed it had reached the summit of material success. President Herbert Hoover spoke expansively of how the country was drawing closer, in his words, to such a complete triumph over poverty unlike anything that had ever occurred in the history of any land. Investors bought feverishly, some even embezzling company funds in the confidence that they could easily pay the money back. Because in the words of one person, the stock market was about to climb to the moon. Let's go back to that fateful fall in the waning months of 1929. As September began to unroll, New York City streets were filled with back-to-school and back-to-the-city shoppers. Fifth Avenue windows drew crowds of admiring shoppers looking at the latest fashions. Theater ticket brokers were rushed off their feet. Broadway musicals were sold out months in advance. The building industry was booming. Towers and terraces were rising along streets and avenues all around the city. And through it all, the stock market was at an all-time high. On the 3rd of September 1929, a single share of Montgomery Ward stock bought the previous year for $132 was selling for $469. Shares in Radio Corporation of America, best known as RCA, sold the previous year at $94.50, and now they were selling at $505. There were a lot of people in those heady days who owned thousands of shares like these. After all, you could buy them with only 10% down and owe the broker for the rest. Then, on the 4th of September, there was a little slip in the market. Nobody really noticed. The following day, the New York Times reported that the market had dropped by 10 points. Surely nothing for anybody to get too concerned about. But one well-known financial writer warned that, in his opinion, the wild ride of prosperity was over, and soon a depression would follow. But like so many prophets, whether secular or sacred, he was treated as nothing more than an alarmist. After all, people said, surely things must slip a little bit before the rise continues in earnest. It was on October the 21st, though, that the market slide began to pick up speed, and brokers started sending out margin calls. When the money wasn't forthcoming, and how could it be, the dumping began. On October the 24th, later known as Black Thursday, the structure of the market cracked wide open. Millions of shares were pitched into screaming chaos on the floor of the stock exchange. On this very corner right behind me, crowds gathered, numb and waiting, hoping against hope that something would happen to restore the damage and retrieve the losses that they and so many others were experiencing. That day became known as the Day of the Millionaire's Slaughter. For 5 days, the madness continued until on October the 29th, the market really hit rock bottom. On one of those 5 days, General Electric saw its stock price absolutely plummet, and GE had historically been a very sound and well-performing company. Even though at the time people didn't realize it, there was worse yet to come. Companies such as U.S. Steel and General Motors saw their share prices drop precipitously. This economic downturn, this hardship affected people so badly that across the country, there were people who took their own lives, so badly had they been affected by what had happened in the stock market crash. Around the city, the towers and the terraces stopped rising. The building industry, usually an indicator as to the strength or weakness of an economy, came to a virtual standstill. It's been said that children born in 1929 didn't even hear the sound of builders at work until they graduated high school. So how does God feel about money? The Bible has a lot to say about money and finance. We'll find out more in just a moment.
4: 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Here's a sample.
2: Thanks for joining me. Every now and then my daughter will show me a feature on my phone that I knew nothing about, and I'll say, wow, that's really helpful. I did not know that. It can be like that with God's blessings. There might be things we're missing out on because we simply don't know about them. You know, the Bible says in Exodus 20 and verse 8, remember the Sabbath day to keep it holy. God carved a day out of the rock of time and set it aside for us to spend time, especially with Him. If you're missing it, you're missing a real blessing. I wonder how many people are losing a blessing because they're not remembering the Sabbath day, just letting the hours pass by without taking them to spend with God. Don't make that mistake. Let the Sabbath be the blessing that God wants it to be in your life. I'm John Bradshaw for It Is Written. Let's live today by every word. This is It Is Written. I'm John Bradshaw. Thanks for joining me today. It's with good reason that the writer George Santayana once observed that those who do not remember the past are condemned to repeat it. When we think back to the more recent economic crisis this planet has gone through, we would be excused if we thought that people just don't seem to be very good at learning from history. The crash of 2008 was really brought about by the collapse of the housing market in 2007. Just as people in the 1920s were able to buy stocks at ridiculously low prices, leaving them vulnerable to the demands of brokers when the difficult times came, people were able to buy homes in the first decade of this century when their finances, and in fact the shape or the financial health of many of the institutions, suggested that wasn't a very good idea. There was easy credit, fraudulent underwriting, predatory lending practices. And what happened was, when the economy tanked and people lost their jobs, they became terribly, terribly vulnerable. Making mortgage payments became either excruciatingly difficult or, in many cases, simply impossible. The economy was in disastrous shape. Foreclosures and evictions multiplied. And the pain is still being felt today. As in 1929, the stock market soared to record heights in October of 2007. The Dow Jones got up past 14,000 points. But after the crash, there was a dramatic decline. It picked up pace during 2008, so that by March of 2009, rather than being way up at 14,000 points, the Dow Jones was way down at 6,600. Market analyst Phil Dow compared the Great Depression and the months and years that followed that with the recent collapse and the years that followed that. And he said, these were his words, "It's very troubling when you have a mirror image." Now, not all analysts agree with his assessment, and by many markers, by many indications, the U.S. economy has rebounded in some ways in recent years. But as the recent economic difficulties have shown us, when we fail to learn the lessons of the past, it can be ruinous. Even though there are certainly some differences, there are many parallels between what happened in 1929 and what happened in 2008. But one big difference is this, and this might be just a little troubling when we think about it. In 1929, far more Americans lived in rural areas and on farms and could at least grow their own food. Today, many more Americans live in suburbia and in big cities, where self-sufficiency is virtually impossible. The civil and the social unrest that would follow an even larger financial meltdown would be dramatic and would lead to scenes of chaos and unrest, the likes of which we've never seen before. Just as many stories of personal tragedy followed the Wall Street crash of 1929, many similar stories followed the global economic crisis of 2008. One of them was the story of Adolf Merkel, a businessman and a stock trader, and one of Germany's richest people. Merkel was born into a very wealthy family in the city of Dresden. He developed his bohemian grandfather's chemical wholesale company and turned it into one of Germany's largest pharmaceutical outlets. His family's holdings also included a genetic drug manufacturer, a cement company, and a vehicle manufacturer. Even though he was trained as a lawyer, he spent most of his time and his energy investing. And just like many people towards the end of the roaring 20s, Adolf Merkel got involved in some risky and speculative investments. In 2007, he was worth $12 billion. But after the global financial collapse, his worth had dropped to $9 billion. Still a lot of money, and he was still one of Germany's five richest men. But the loss of that $3 billion weighed heavily upon him. To the extent that in the early days of 2009, near his home in southern Germany, Adolf Merkel threw himself into the path of an oncoming train. He left behind a wife and four daughters. But of course, there are plenty of stories that have much happier endings. In 2001, Michael Bloomberg became the mayor of New York City. Now, he's somebody that many people have called a genuine success story. Not only has he earned plenty of money, but he's devoted a lot of his time and many of his resources to public service and philanthropy. Michael Bloomberg was born to an immigrant father, a real estate agent in Boston, Massachusetts. Young Michael worked his way through college as a parking lot attendant. helping to pay for his tuition at Johns Hopkins University. He earned an MBA from Harvard Business School, and then he began his career as a general partner at Solomon Brothers on Wall Street. Eventually, he founded his own company, and by the year 2012, he was worth $27 billion, making him the 13th richest man in the world. But what's most important? To hear some preachers tell it, God wants everybody to be wealthy. You're not blessed until you're rich. But looking at it biblically, that can't possibly be true. 1 Timothy 6 verse 10 says that the love of money is a root of all kinds of evil. Jesus told one man who evidently had plenty of resources to sell everything that he had and give the proceeds to the poor. In fact, the Bible contains a lot of warnings about the misuse of wealth, how we ought to be careful about money and careful that finance, money, wealth, doesn't become an idol to us. One interesting thing the Bible says is this in Proverbs 23 and verse 5. It says, "For riches certainly make themselves wings. They fly away as an eagle towards heaven." That's the thing with money. It can be here today and gone tomorrow. So, does God have a plan? Does he have a plan to bless and prosper his people? We'll find that out in just a moment. Eyes for India is giving sight to the blind, and you can be a part of this amazing work that God is doing. 15 million blind people live in India, more than any other country in the world. 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Eyes for India, doing the work of Jesus in opening the eyes of the blind and opening hearts to the love of God. Just a couple of years ago, one California businessman earned $33 million in just one year. He had five homes, a fleet of luxury cars, including a chauffeur-driven $320,000 Maybach. He socialized with lots of big-name people. He had Wolfgang Puck to his house to cook him dinner. The man was doing very, very well, but then his company hit some difficult circumstances, which meant that before long, his company was bankrupt. No more chartered jets, no more chauffeur-driven vehicle. All that wealth disappeared. He had had a net worth of $230 million, but suddenly, all the wealth was gone, just like that. Gone. Now, let's not think for a moment that the Bible says that God doesn't want anybody to be rich. That's just not true. And Jesus certainly doesn't say that everybody should sell their possessions and give the money to the poor. In fact, in Deuteronomy 8 and verse 18, the Bible says it is God who gives you power to get wealth. Wealth and material prosperity are simply gifts given us by God. And like all gifts given us by God, here's the key. God wants that our wealth and our prosperity be used in ways that bring glory to Him. The Bible contains a lot of stories about people who were very wealthy in terms of this world's goods, and yet they remained faithful to God. One person like that was Job. He had 7,000 sheep, 3,000 camels, 500 yoke of oxen, and 500 female donkeys. This man was rich. And yet the Bible says of him that he shunned evil and he feared God. In fact, when he lost everything, virtually all of his family and all of his possessions, The Word of God says, in all of this, Job did not sin. In fact, during one point in his affliction, Job said, though he slay me, yet will I trust in him. After Job lost everything, God gave back to him twice as much as he had before. So clearly, God doesn't disapprove of wealth. What God does disapprove of is when wealth becomes the overruling passion, the overriding passion in our lives, to the extent that when we suffer a loss of means, we consider, like Adolf Merkel, that maybe life isn't worth living. When we live to get and acquire and to have for selfish purposes, that becomes a problem. In Luke 12 and verse 15, Jesus said, take heed and beware of covetousness, for one's life does not consist in the abundance of the things he possesses. The patriarch Abraham was also a man of great wealth. Yet God said of him at one point, for I have known him, in order that he may command his children and his household after him, that they keep the way of the Lord, to do righteousness and justice. Though he had plenty of it, material wealth wasn't the focus of Abraham's life. Now, it was the focus of the life of the rich young ruler, the young man Jesus spoke to in the 19th chapter of the Gospel of Matthew. Jesus told him to sell everything that he had and give the proceeds to the poor because his possessions were coming between him and a right relationship with God. Now, in his final address to the nation of Israel, King David said this, for all things come from you, and of your own we have given you. Here's where we see the principle of what we could call biblical stewardship. Now, it doesn't only apply to our finances, but to everything that we possess. When we dedicate what we have to God,

you the windows of heaven and pour out for you such blessing that there will not be room enough to receive it. The children of Israel were to acknowledge God's ownership of everything they possessed by returning to God a tenth of all they earned. This was the tithe. The tithing system was established by God long ago, even before the establishment of the nation of Israel. You see this in Genesis chapter 14, where Abraham gave tithes to Melchizedek. And you see it in the experience of Jacob, who when he was fleeing from his brother Esau, made a similar vow to God in Genesis 28 verse 22. And this stone which I have set as a pillar shall be God's house. And of all that you give me, I will surely give a tenth to you. Now, of course, there are some who will say that the tithing system was done away with when Jesus died on the cross, so that God's people today no longer have to return to him a tenth of their increase, as was done during the Old Testament times. But writing to the Corinthians in 1 Corinthians 9, 13 and 14, Paul couldn't disagree with that idea more strongly. Here's what he said. Do you not know that those who minister the holy things eat of the things of the temple, and those who serve at the altar partake of the offerings of the altar? Even so, the Lord has commanded that those who preach the gospel should live from the gospel. What we can see is that the tithing system was established by God. It existed before Israel was a nation, during the time of Israel, during Christ's time on earth, and was even endorsed by the Apostle Paul after Jesus had died and gone to heaven. And it's not just about tithing, as important as that is. The believer in God says, God has control of everything, everything that I have and everything that I am. When we give it to God, God blesses. Jesus said, where your treasure is, there will your heart be also. If your treasure is parked in the driveway and never placed in the offering plate, it might be time to think again. If your treasure is in your bank account and in your stock portfolio and not given to God and to the work of God, it could be that we've got things out of balance. And remember this. Here's the promise of Jesus in Matthew 6 verse 33. He said, seek ye first the kingdom of God and his righteousness, and all these things will be added unto you. You can't outgive God. You don't give to God and end up broke. Malachi's promise was, God's promise through Malachi, that when we give to God, he will open up the windows of heaven and pour out such blessing we won't have room enough to receive it. Not that we give to God to be blessed, but we give to God knowing that he will bless. We give to God our stuff, our finances. We give to God everything we have and everything we are.

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1: 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Our Father in heaven, I thank You that You are the giver of all good gifts.

0: thank you that you give us power to get wealth and that you bless us as you do. And I know that many people are wishing for more blessing. And they're saying, Lord, I'm struggling to make ends meet. Father, irrespective of how much we have, I pray that all we have can be placed on the altar and given to you. You have given, what we have is all yours. Take it, and please bless it and bless us. Let us be faithful to you in all things, I pray. In Jesus' name, amen. Thanks for joining me today. I look forward to seeing you again next time. Until then, remember, it is written, man shall not live by bread alone, but by every word that proceeds from the mouth of God.
1: 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We hope you have been blessed and that your faith in God has been renewed. 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

Diane Lee, my family did not go regularly to church, but they did send us to religious instructions regularly. God, to me, as a young child, I was very confused on who he really was. I remember growing up and being told that I was never going to amount to anything, that I was stupid. When I was molested and I cried out to God and I just sobbed half the night away and I had school the next day, I remember asking God, why is this happening to me? Can't you stop this? Why is my father doing this to his own daughter? It was tough. It went on for a number of years. I made the decision I needed to leave home. And when I left home, I started to drink, hanging with people I thought were my friends. And we all drank, sometimes till stupor. I eventually met a man. I fell into his trap, I guess you could say, and I ended up pregnant three times. He was very violent and abusive. And I was one of those women who used to wear sunglasses at night to cover the bruises. And so I fled an abusive relationship with the father of my children. And I put myself through nursing school, and I needed to find another way of life. I said, I need to find another church. And I started surfing the web. An Amazing Facts website popped up. So I clicked on it. Now, I had listened to a number of sermons from different people, you know, priests and pastors, and they didn't talk anything like Doug Batchelor. He spoke in such a way that he spoke in such a way a young child could clearly understand. That was missing from my life. That was the first time I'd ever heard the truth of what the Bible was saying. I was listening to one sermon, and then I found myself listening to them all day long. And then all day long the next day, and the next day, and I just couldn't get enough. And I was able to take my Bible and open up to everything he was talking about, and it's there. Truly, if it wasn't for Amazing Facts, I would not be here in this church. Not only has Pastor Doug Batchelor changed me as a person, he's changed my faith. He saved my life. I'm just thankful to be alive.

This is my faith, we proudly say, and point to doctrines, dogma, sacred books. These I believe, we chorus as we sit in church, surrounded by the arsenal of arguments built up to counter unbelief. But what is faith at 3 a.m., when worries gather in the dark like spiders on the ceiling? What is our trust when feverish loved ones groan and fret, and we feel helpless to relieve their pain? The heart of faith is trusting in God's unrelenting love, much more than lining up beliefs or getting answers to our prayers. To be assured of His affection, to know His hand on us, His salve for all our wounds, His quiet but all kindly grace, this is the bond that makes faith powerful and real. Be sure of this, Jesus says, I am with you always, even to the end of the age. Christ is never absent. The truths we teach are, at their best, descriptions of our trust in grace. The love we never earned and don't deserve is lavished on us just because God's heart is love. When we trust deeply, we speak well of God. We tell God's truth. So stay in grace.

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Pasta sauce may have up to 12 grams or 3 teaspoons of sugar per half cup serving. Read the nutrition label to know what you're getting. You might try diluting the sugar content by adding a large can of diced tomatoes and let the sauce simmer to blend the flavors before adding to your favorite pasta dish. To learn more tips, visit our website at grundyrds.org.

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1: One of the most fascinating websites you can go on is called Wars in the World. Daily news on wars in the world and on new states. There's a list of ongoing conflicts. This is updated November 17, 2011. It says that in Africa, there are 22 countries that are involved in war. Going down to Asia, there are 14 countries involved in war. Going down to Europe, 9 countries, and the list just goes on and on, talking about all of the battles taking place on this planet. The book of Revelation describes one final war, which most people don't know anything about. It's in Revelation chapter 12, verse 17. The Bible says that the dragon was angry with the woman representing God's church, and he went to make war with the remnant of her seed, which keep the commandments of God and have the testimony of Jesus Christ. We may not be involved in a direct military conflict, but we're all in this war, and there's no escaping it. And the war has to do with the dragon, representing the devil, and those who keep God's commandments and have the testimony of Jesus Christ. They are called God's remnant, his final people in these last days, who are commandment keepers and who don't follow the world, the flesh, or the devil. Whose side are you on? Whose side am I on? Those who stand up for Jesus and who follow the Ten Commandments in these last days of moral confusion and global sin, they are God's soldiers, and they are preparing themselves by the grace of God to be delivered when Jesus comes a second time to take us home. May God help us to stand for his commandments in these last days. You have just heard his voice today.
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